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2: It's a tale as old as time. You're visiting family, everyone's at the dinner table, and a distant relative, Uncle Bob, let's say, unleashes a pretty bonkers political opinion. What do you do? Completely crash out, telling Uncle Bob his opinion is stupid, and he's stupid, and that he's always been the weird uncle that everyone just tolerates, but not anymore, and you'd like to cut him out of the family entirely. Or do you? Completely disregard what he said because, you know, that's just Uncle Bob being Uncle Bob. Internalize all your frustration and change the subject to something more harmless, like the weather. Now, if either of those extremes is too much for you, there's a third, more enlightened option. And it starts with taking a breath.
3: I encourage people to find something that grounds you, like a mantra, a spiritual practice, if you pray, something like that, to kind of ground yourself in the moment and say, okay, I can engage this conversation and I am safe.
2: Then, even if it goes against every fiber of your being, hear them out, listening with openness and curiosity.
3: Come to the table and instead of starting in with, you know, here's my argument and here's what I think, to say, tell me why. Why do you think that? Tell me more about that. Where does that come from? How have you seen that play out? Giving people space to share.
2: From Virginia Humanities, this is With Good Reason. I'm Matt Darrow. Today on the show, we bask in the uncomfortableness of conflict. I'll admit it, I'm not very good at dealing with conflict. In fact, I'd rather avoid conflict altogether than tackle it head on. It's not really something I love about myself. So I sat down with Emily Gerst to learn how to do conflict better, and maybe even overcome my conflict-avoidant ways. Emily is the Director of Conflict Resolution and Education at William & Mary. Emily, in education at William & Mary. Emily, your whole job revolves around

0: horrible that can be for everyone who's involved. And the flip side of that being that when you can navigate a conflict well, it really changes everything. When I was working in campus ministry, we had some really big organizational conflicts come up that involved really deeply held positions and beliefs. And it was some of that conflict that really struggled to resolve. It went on for years and years. And in the midst of that, I found myself in these meetings over and over again where we were trying to resolve the issues. And they were complex and multifaceted, everything you can think of. And we just kept having these meetings that really weren't productive and they weren't really helping. And if anything, it was making things worse because we were reliving these incidents and we were getting more and more emotional about it because it wasn't resolving. And so I remember thinking in a lot of those meetings that it felt like there was no one in the room who really knew what they were doing when it came to conflict, and myself included. I felt so unsure and lost and emotionally drained at the thought of what was I supposed to do to help this? And the people who had been brought in a little bit to help us, who were supposed to be these outside people, really, I don't think knew what to do either. I think they were stumped and they were overwhelmed by the intensity and the emotionality of it. And so for me, a couple years after that big conflict was when I made the decision to go back to graduate school in my early 30s and get my master's degree in dispute resolution. So became trained professionally as a mediator out of my own desire to have skills for conflict resolution, but also with an eye towards wanting to be a person in the room when other people are in the emotional depths of their conflict who can provide the stability and structure that gives everyone their best chance at resolution.
1: You know, I really don't like conflict. It makes my stomach turn and my palms sweat, but I'm not entirely sure why. What makes conflict so uncomfortable?
0: You're not alone. Most people don't like conflict. And if you look at the ways that people typically choose to engage their conflicts, conflict avoidance is a popular choice. So you're not alone in that. I think there's a couple of reasons that people avoid conflict. It's the emotional distress of it. It's emotionally heavy to not be living at peace with people. You know, it lives kind of in the back of your head. Even if you're going about and doing other things in your day, sometimes it's hard not to be thinking about that or to feel unsettled. Another major reason that I see people avoid conflict is because once conflict walks into your life, right, you are faced with a decision. There's already a level of discomfort. And so we all sort of make the determination of which discomfort are we willing to live with? Mm-hmm. Is it the discomfort of the unresolved conflict, right? Okay, my coworker's really bugging me, but I can handle it or it's not that bad. But is that better or worse than stepping into the unknown of bringing it up, right? Most people's fear and conflict is that addressing it or saying something isn't going to make things better. It's going to make things worse, right? This person's going to be mad at me, or it's going to dredge up all these things and they're going to hate me because I said that. And so that's sort of the determination, right? Which of these discomforts will I live with? And when we say, you know what, the unknown is too unknown for me, that presents too much of a wild card. I would rather, you know, endure my coworker who cuts me off or doesn't listen to me in meetings or hogs the fridge space. I will endure that cost because I prefer that discomfort to what happens if I say something and I can't predict how they'll respond.
1: Well, why is being conflict avoidant considered a bad thing? You know, basically, I want you to convince me to change my ways.
0: Well, I'll start with the caveat that conflict avoidance is not always a bad thing. But you want to think about anything that you do in conflict with intentionality and with strategy a little bit, right? There are some conflicts that aren't worth fighting, right? That getting into it here and now or getting into it with this person isn't going to be productive. And so it can be strategic to say, I'm going to choose not to engage. If I was going to give you the pitch to say, why should you engage conflict probably more than you do, this is what I would tell you. I would tell you that if you strip away all of the stuff that sort of swirls around a conflict, the emotions, the drama of it, the things like that. If you can pull all of that away, at the middle of every conflict is a crack in the system. There's something that isn't working, right? Something is trying to show you, hey, this, you know, something in our relationship, something in our working culture, something in my family, right? There's a miss here. And conflict is trying to show me that that miss is there. And it's inviting me into a better way forward, right? It's saying something's not working. Why wouldn't we take time to look at that, to address it together? So

0: we can move forward better together. And in that, in the philosophy of restorative practices, which for me as a practitioner is really the foundation of a lot of my work, it's saying that conflict is an opportunity. I think we're really prone as a people to view conflict as threat, right? We believe conflict is a threat to community and belonging and connection. And candidly, with good reason, right? Many of us, all of us, have an example of a conflict that has ended a relationship, that's broken trust, that has done damage to us. But when we only view our conflicts as threats, right, then that changes also the way that we engage them. And if we believe they're a threat, we're going to be more avoidant or combative. And so what I would say is when you view conflict as opportunity, you begin to see that there is positive, right? You think of every good change that's happened in our world on the biggest level and in your personal life. It's come through probably needing to navigate or negotiate some sort of change. And conflict inherently is inviting us into change.
1: So how do you learn to be okay in conflict? I imagine it's not something you can just, you know, read about or listen to on radio programs. Is it one of those things, you know, where you just have to do it and kind of learn as you go?
0: I think doing it has some value, right? And one of the things that I think helps is having positive examples of when conflict goes well to counterbalance the really strong examples that live in our minds of the ones that don't go well. Right, bad conflict has a long shelf life because of how impactful and hurtful it is to us. That's why reality TV exists, because conflict is interesting when it's bad.
1: Right.
0: And so I do think there's value to both engaging sort of your little conflicts so that you can almost rack up a track record of seeing like, see, it wasn't maybe as bad as you thought it was, but also being intentional to remember those moments. I do this in my own life when I come to a conflict and I'm like, okay, I really don't want to exert the energy for this, or this is inconvenient for me. I will think back and think about, okay, remember the time that you did bring something up and it made you feel so much better, or it addressed the thing that really bothered you, and then your relationship was so much better. So I think that we can live the experience that will help us say, okay, next time I go in with a little bit less fear or a little bit less dread. I don't think the goal is that conflict is something that we look forward to or that it's fun. I don't make that case. When I train people, I say, I'm not going to try to convince you that it can be fun, but I am going to convince you that it can be good. And so I think a combination of having some new ways of thinking about conflict, new ways of engaging it, and then putting those things into practice, and hopefully at least seeing some of that play out in a positive way.
1: Most of your conflict resolution work centers on campus life at William & Mary. What are the kinds of conflicts students struggle with most these days?
0: The number one conflict that we've seen this year is club-based or organizational conflicts on campus. So this is where we're meeting with students to navigate a concern that's happening in, you know, a club sports team or, you know, a political organization, what have you. William & Mary has over 500 student organizations on campus. So there's no shortage of organizations, and it tends to be when you organize and, you know, you have a set of bylaws that govern what you do, conflict is inevitable. So that's a big one. The one that everyone thinks about when you think about campus conflict is your shared living conflict. So roommate conflicts, stuff that's happening in the dorm. We do see a lot of that, and we work with our partners in residence life to help make sure that all of their student staff are well trained to support those students in conflict as well. So that's where you get some of the crazy stories when you read through and you think, wow, this is really stuff that people are doing in their shared living spaces. And then the third category that we see and we're seeing more of is professor and student conflict. So that's one that's particularly interesting because of the power differential there. We found that the power element of conflict is important to students. And so we will see students who are hesitant or fearful to raise a concern to a professor, or even maybe they've raised the concern and the professor hasn't responded in the way that they were hoping for. We do some coaching with students to help that communication be more productive.
1: You said students kind of have a tendency to want to remove the source of conflict from a situation. Tell me about that. What's wrong with that strategy?
0: Great question. I will take one moment in this question to be a little bit of a conflict and restorative justice nerd. And then I will answer it on a more practical level. There's a foundational work in restorative practices that I love by a man named Nils Christie. And he has a seminal work that's called Conflict as Property. And the premise or the core of his argument is the sense that, right, we all sort of have that impetus to remove conflict from us, right? We think of the other person sort of as the main problem, quote unquote. And we think, well, the conflict is resolved if I get away from them, right? They stop whatever they're doing. And what Nils Christie invites us to think about is that conflict is our personal property. When we have conflict, it's our property in our lives. And even he speaks to the criminal justice system. You look at how our systems are looking to separate people from their conflict, right? When we adjudicate in the criminal justice system, we're adjudicating, did you break a law, right? What's the law? The state is who you violated. Rather than saying, hey, who did you harm, right? Who is the other person? Even in your cases where there's really direct harm, our legal system separates people from their conflicts. And so Nils Christie's argument is that we should be entrusting people as much as we can with conflict as their property, right? It's that ground for opportunity for growth, right? That's how we understand the impact of our actions. That's how we understand what it means to repair a relationship, to take ownership of our action, to understand the needs that something we've done has created, and working to meet those needs for someone who's experienced harm. And so all of that to say, students like to remove conflict from their organizations because we all like to do that, because that's the easy solution, right? And it's one that perpetuates the thinking of the person is the problem. Mm. One of the main things that we invite students into in my work is we like to solve problems, not people, right? You think about the dangers of conflating a person and a problem. And we do this all the time, and we do it in really subtle ways. Like, think about the ways that we talk about people in conflict, right? They're crazy. Like, what a mess. It's a zoo over there in that department. Even little things like that are little strands of dehumanization, right? We're beginning to dehumanize. And when you start to treat people as problems, it justifies treating them poorly, right? It justifies not being kind to them, avoiding eye contact with them, gossiping about them behind their back. And so instead, it's harder to sit with someone who has done something that's harmful or impactful, or bring up that difficult or uncomfortable conversation and say, hey, I'm here for you as a person, but we got to talk about, you know, this thing that you said or did. So separating people and problems. I think for students, right, there's an impetus to say, yeah, kind of the cancel culture, one and done, right? You do or say something and that's it. We want you out. There's a lot of social pressure that exists for that too, right? The rumor mill is usually churning on what someone has done or said. Yik Yak, which is, for those who don't know, a anonymous sort of like campus chat that people can post on about whatever they want, helps fuel a lot of that. And so students are also worried, right? If they retain this person in their organization or in their friend group, what are other people going to think? Are they going to get canceled for doing that? So it kind of feeds itself, right? It's easy and it scratches the itch. It avoids the difficult conversation, but it's also rooted in what's our culture on campus around how do we treat people who have messed up, have made a mistake, have done something harmful. And we just see that pile on where students don't have a lot of incentive to not act that way. Hmm. They'll be rewarded for doing it, right? We see this a lot in some of our social organizations where it's like, okay, if there's a rumor that a woman has felt uncomfortable with a man in the organization, right? Well, other women won't want to come to this group, right? And so there's social pressure that encourages saying, yeah, just kind of get rid of them, say we got rid of them. And sometimes, to be clear, there does need to be separation in your more elevated cases. Certainly there are significant things that require people to separate from individuals or from organizations. But we're talking here about your low-level stuff, and often ones that haven't even had any conversation, right? They haven't even sat down and said, hey, tell us what happened, or this is what we're hearing. Let's figure this out. It'll be just based on what people are saying to them.
1: You've come up with a quiz that tells you your conflict style. I'd love to have the honor to have you quiz me here.
0: Oh my gosh. Okay. You want me to give you a live quiz?
1: Yes, yes. Let's go through it.
0: All right. I'm ready for you. Okay. Question number one. You are working on a project with a group of colleagues and one person consistently doesn't follow through on their tasks. How would you handle it?
1: Oh, how would I handle that? I probably wouldn't say anything and just kind of pick up the slack so we get a good grade.
0: Okay. So I'm going to read you the answer. So pick up the slack yourself. Forcing them to do anything is probably just going to make them mad and it won't end up helping anyone.
1: Right. Okay. That's me to a T right there.
0: Okay. Perfect. Okay. All right. Question number two. Your group of friends is deciding where to eat. You are trying to get everyone to share their preferences and be involved in the discussion. That's option one. Option two, you're making the decision. You want to make sure you get what you're craving. You're saying option three, you're saying I'm good with whatever. You want the group to be happy. Option four, suggesting a few options that everyone likes and organizing a vote between those. Option five, waiting for the discussion to be over. You hate this part of going out to eat.
1: Well, my question is, how hungry am I in this situation?
0: You can give yourself a medium amount of hunger.
1: Okay. What I would probably do is, you know, I'm pretty open. Like, I'm not a picky eater, so I'd go with the flow.
0: Okay, so you're waiting for the discussion to be over or saying, I'm good with whatever?
1: I'm good with whatever. I think I would say that.
0: Perfect. Okay, next question. During a team meeting, a coworker corrects something you said. You don't fully agree with their correction. What would you do next? Option one, ask them questions to clarify their point and share more of your reasoning. Maybe there's a misunderstanding. Option two, concede some of their points and stand your ground on others. You're willing to acknowledge what they got right as long as they'll acknowledge what you got right too. Option three, move on. You don't want to get into it in front of everyone. Option four, point out what you disagree with in their correction and reassert your thinking. Option five, nod and say, you're right. You don't want to correct them in front of the whole team.
1: I think I would do option one. That's the clarify what they meant. I think I'd probably do that just so I could understand and maybe learn from the situation.
0: Okay. Question four. Your boss always schedules your one-on-one meetings in the mornings while you would much rather meet in the afternoons. What would you do? So option one, ask your boss if you can alternate morning and afternoon meetings so you can both get your preference sometimes. Option two, accept your fate and the calendar invite for the morning one-on-ones. Option three, explain your preference to your boss and ask about theirs. Maybe if you both understand why you have your preferences, you can find a solution that makes everyone happy. Option four, tell your boss that you're happy to meet in the mornings. No problem. Option five, let your boss know that you prefer afternoon meetings and ask to switch to an afternoon one-on-one.
1: I think I would just accept my fate. I'm a pretty deferential person, so I think I would just accept my fate in that situation.
0: Okay. All right. Question five. A colleague microwaves fish in the communal kitchen for lunch every day, and it stinks up the whole hallway. What do you do? Option one, do nothing. It's their lunch. Saying something isn't going to change that. Option two, keep your door closed, spray air freshener, buy a gadget you saw online that claims to neutralize microwave smells. Option three, bring up the issue with them, talk through the options that allow them to have their lunch and address the smell. Option four, ask some questions to see if they realize what's going on. If they don't, let them know and ask them to do something to address the smell. Option five, figure out a compromise. Maybe there's another microwave they can use.
1: I don't know if I'd do any of the options there. I think I would maybe make a joke and bring it up that way. And I think that's what I would do. I would make some joke about fish being smelly. I don't know. Is that passive aggressive?
0: A little bit, yeah. What would you be hoping to happen as a result of making the joke?
1: I would hope that something would lodge in their brain to make them understand that, oh, it is smelly. I didn't even know, but in a funny manner. Does that make sense?
0: It does make sense. That is like the definition of passive aggressive. Oh, I'll say based on your responses, you are scoring high in accommodating and avoiding and compromising. The five conflict styles are arranged on a grid that measures two dimensions. It measures how much you are willing to work with other people, so sort of your cooperativeness. And then it also measures your self-advocacy, like how much are you willing to stand up for what you want in a situation. So there's the five of them. So competing, high self-advocacy, low cooperation. Compromising, which is somewhere in the middle. Avoiding, which is doing neither. Accommodating, which is high cooperation, low self-advocacy. And then collaborating, which is high self-advocacy and high cooperation. So your answers tend on the accommodate, avoid, and then if you have to get into it, sort of a compromise mindset.
1: That sounds bad to me. Is that bad?
0: Why does it sound bad to you?
1: It just sounds like I don't have like a backbone to stand up for myself.
0: One of the things I love about the conflict styles, and I tell this to everyone when I talk through styles with them, they all have strengths and they all have weaknesses. So there isn't one that's the best or there's not one that's the worst, right? I think a lot of times people, like we talked about, think that avoidant is all bad. And as we discussed, it can be good. Collaborating, which is high on both, does tend to be your highest correlation with good conflict, conflict that is satisfying, you know, doesn't harm relationships, things like that. But there is strategic and good use for all of them. So I would say probably your personal assessment of where your areas to grow are correct. If you are high on accommodating, usually that means that you are good at being sensitive and caring towards the needs of other people. And that's an important part of conflict, right? There's so much good that comes from thinking about what someone needs, how they might be feeling in a conflict situation. That's not something to throw away. That's something to keep. But what it does mean for people who are accommodators, it means that you can tend to sort of be the doormat, right? Or you don't stand up when something really does matter to you. It can be really good to be an accommodator when something doesn't matter to you at all. I attest accommodating as one of my styles as well. And I see that come out when I'm in a meeting or I'm working with one of my students and they want to do something. And I'm like, oh, I don't really care either way. I don't have a strong preference. So to me, I'm happy to let you do what you want to do. So that can be a strategic way to use it. But the downside that I see a lot with accommodators too is, right, something really does matter to you or you have an opinion that could be helpful and you don't voice it. They also tend to be people who let things build up over time. And if you do hit some sort of boiling point, you kind of snap. So tend to sort of hold it back, right? They're trying to preserve the relationship. That's usually what motivates accommodators. But they often have a hard time believing that conflict can be good. So even some of your questions about why is it good and why do I dread it, I find with my friends who are strongly accommodating that that is something that's challenging, right? They equate conflict as harmful for relationships. Saying something or pushing back on someone is mean, and that's just not the case.
1: You know, in such a polarized society these days, do you think most of us are kind of, you know, lacking conflict resolution skills?
0: I do find that people lack conflict resolution skills. I think that we see the extremes play out certainly in politics, but I think also in our own lives, right? We've talked a lot about the different ways that people engage with their conflicts and the extremes of that being avoidance, right? Not doing anything at all, not engaging it. And then kind of on the other end, we think of conflict as a fight, right? Where it has to be this argument where we're mean to each other, or we don't like each other, and it breaks our relationship. And I think that's what we fear. We fear being in these extremes, and we don't really know the middle part. There's so much else in that middle spectrum of how you can engage a conversation. So I do think that as a people, we don't always exercise those middle skills, or we exercise them and we don't recognize it. I think just sometimes recognizing a practice that has helped us in conflict helps us do it again. I had a professor in grad school who'd talk about even just creating a little bit of reflection for someone post-conflict, say, hey, what worked and what didn't work, helps you carry those skills forward. So I think often in our conflict-avoidant culture, even talking about conflict resolution isn't popular. It's not something that people are like, ooh, you know what we should bring in for our, you know, professional development, or what we should talk about for, you know, for programming. Let's talk about conflict. You know, people like to talk about things like leadership development, or right now in higher education, there's a lot of energy around, you know, dialogue or discourse. And all of those things are important. But I see the common thread in there so often of, right, let's name what we're experiencing. We all experience conflict. And I think that when you can get specific about it is where you can talk through skills that may resonate with people, or they're like, oh, yeah, I kind of use that, you know, in my normal life. But being able to name it and name it as a conflict resolution skill and say, this is how it helps you in conflict. This is the specific fear or anxiety that you have in conflict that this skill can help you navigate in a practical way, I think is incredibly empowering for people.
1: Well, Emily, this is fascinating stuff. Thanks for sharing your insight on With Good Reason.
0: Thank you so much for having me. It's been so fun.
2: Emily Gerst is the Director of Conflict Resolution and Education at William & Mary. 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I'm Matt Dara. 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

0: Welcome to We Do the Work, the voice of workers everywhere seeking economic and social justice for themselves and for their families. We pull no punches. We call out the lies of those waging unrelenting war on working families. We Do the Work is produced and engineered by Janet McKinney and co-hosted by Mike Dumovich, Gary Cantor, Lori Province, and Ken Winkus. This is your show.
1: In our show today, Gary interviews Ann Feeney, an amazing and passionate singer and songwriter, about her life as an agitator, activist, mom, and much more.
2: And then we say farewell with Ken giving We Do the Works goodbye. And I would like to add that producing this show and advocating for the working class, unions, and social and economic justice has been an honor.
3: We are talking today with Ann Feeney, union maid, hellraiser, cancer survivor, mother, and I understand a former attorney. So one of the things I just recently learned was that you were a trial attorney.
4: Last time I practiced law was when I was president of the Musicians Union in Pittsburgh, and it was my great pleasure. I told people if they got stiffed on a gig to call me, and they did, and I took every single one of those bars to court and settled with them all. They all got paid.
3: Oh, that's great.
4: And it was great.
3: Terrific. We're members of the same union then. That's right.
4: Yes.
3: And you're also a Wobbly.
4: I am.
3: And how long have you been with the Wobblies?
4: I was a Wobbly when John Lennon was killed.
3: Oh, okay.
4: I was a Wobbly. I think of different seminal events in my life where I could actually remember whether or not I was a Wob. I don't know, but it's been my pleasure. We had a bar in Pittsburgh called Wobbly Joe's, but at that point, that was in the 70s, I didn't know that the Wobs were still around. I had songbooks, but I didn't quite get it. The book looked so old that when it said I could write to Chicago for more information, I assumed that address was no longer valid, and actually it wasn't. The headquarters had moved to San Francisco by then.
3: Right. So it sounds like your musical background was shaped like a lot of us in the

0: 60s, what Arlo Guthrie referred to as the folk scare of the 60s.
1: Right. I think Tom Paxton owns that phrase, though.
0: Oh, okay. I interviewed Arlo, and he used it, so he was probably borrowing it.
1: Just like his dad.
0: Exactly. Only his dad called it research.
1: Right.
0: So, when did you kind of realize that you were a union maid, a labor troubadour?
1: Oh, very early on. My grandfather was an organizer for the United Mine Workers during the 20s and 30s, actually the turn of the century through the 30s. He died in 1939. I never met him.
0: And he was a musician, too.
1: He was. He played the violin, and I knew that he played the violin, but I didn't know he used it to organize workers until I started researching his life. I'm writing a book about him.
0: Oh, great.
1: But my dad would tell me as a child, well, your grandfather was a great union man, and everybody in Pittsburgh's dad was a great union man, pretty much.
0: Well, Pittsburgh is a great union town.
1: Exactly. Mm-hmm. But my dad would put me to bed at night with tales of the coal and iron police and going along with his dad into they were company towns. He'd have to slip under barbed wire fence that had machine gun turrets at the perimeter to keep union people out. And he would be usually in the basement of one of the houses and near the root cellar. And there'd be people jammed in and lined up against the walls to try to hear what he had to say. And he wouldn't start until he was assured by the people who had invited him that there were no stool pigeons or spies in the room, because it would mean the jobs and sometimes the lives of the miners who had invited him there.
0: Right.
1: If he started. So he would play Croatian and Serbian and Hungarian and Estonian and Latvian tunes on his violin. And if somebody came in that was suspicious, they'd say, "You know, nothing going on here. It's a music concert. Go away." And they'd leave. And eventually he'd get time to talk union. And from the time my dad was old enough to go with him, my dad would go around the room then and pass out the cards and get their signatures and watch them make their mark.
0: So what'd your dad do?
1: My dad ended up putting himself through college during the Depression. He graduated from Duquesne in 1931 with a degree in chemistry, and he worked for a small family-owned chemical firm in Carnegie, during World War II, making a lot of war supplies, magnesium flares primarily, and the laboratory he worked in exploded and killed the guy who hit the light switch. And my father's only memory of that explosion was trying to put the fire out on this guy using shingles from the roof. He couldn't figure out what it was that was cutting through his hands.
0: Oh, wow.
1: But it was roof shingles from the building that had exploded. So he said, if I'm going to die, I'll die on the front. And he enlisted in the Army. I'm trying to remember. Let's see, he was born in 1910, so he was definitely one of the oldest guys in his unit.
0: Yeah,
1: they called him Pops.
0: Okay, so you come from a union background then.
1: I didn't realize how strong my union background was until I started doing this research on my grandfather, but he was one of the main organizers of the 1919 steel strike in Pittsburgh. I have a picture of him and Mother Jones getting ready to speak at a rally during that strike.
0: Oh, man, that's incredible.
1: Yeah. When Eugene Debs came to Pittsburgh, it was my grandfather who introduced him at the Coyle Theater.
0: Oh, so what you're saying is you come from royalty now.
1: Well, there's no royalty in the labor movement. You know that.
0: I know. Yes, I was being ironical.
1: Yes.
0: So at what point do you think, or was there a specific point, where you said, okay, you know, I've sung about the war, I've sung about human rights and civil rights, I am going to identify myself as a labor advocate? Was there kind of like a seminal moment where that happened?
1: Oh, I still sing all sorts of songs. I still sing for peace and feminism and the environment. But Utah Phillips and I were on the phone one day with this reporter, and three or four times Phillips said, you know, Ann Feeney is the best labor singer in North America.
0: Right.
1: And I said, Bruce, if you say that again, he's going to write it down. He said, that's exactly why I'm saying. He said, I don't have anything to give you except my reputation. That's if my 2 cents worth are worth anything. That's how I feel. Well, that is a lovely gift, and you're the only person in the country I'd allow to say that, since you are the best labor singer in North America.
0: Oh, man, that is quite a compliment.
1: Right.
0: Oh, that's really great. So when you went in that direction, you started lining up union events and labor rallies and things like that, and that became kind of your thing?
1: honestly, as a young folk singer, mm-hmm. I was kind of turned off by labor because yep. I had met Jacques Jablonski, and I was very excited to meet somebody from the mine workers who remembered my grandfather, and we were going to meet at the beginning of 1970, and that New Year's Eve, he and his family were murdered, and it turned out the murder was ordered by the president of the mine workers, Tony Boyle.
0: Mm-hmm.
1: So I didn't think too much of the mine workers at that point, and we were trying to desegregate the building trades, and they hated us.
0: Right.
1: And when we would be at anti-war demonstrations, the carpenters and the people would be lined up on each side of us, throwing things at us and telling us to go to Russia.
0: The infamous hard hats.
1: Right. So my reconciliation with labor really came when during the J.P. Stevens boycott in the early 80s, and Cy Conn came to town, and I listened to him. I was very inspired by him. And not long after that, Charlie King came to town, and he just blew me away.
0: When you say came to town, where were they? Which town?
1: Pittsburgh.
0: Oh, they were in Pittsburgh. Okay.
1: Yes. And I gave Charlie a cassette that I had just finished, and he handed me one of his recordings right off the sales table. And, you know, mine was just made in my living room. And I said, oh, I'm not worthy. And he said, well, of course you are. You know, I mean, he was just very sweet and thanked me for the good work I did. And I was trying to think of what good work I had done. And I began to get a lot more active. The janitors were locked out that winter in Pittsburgh, and I sang on their picket lines. Two people died during that strike. It was so bitter cold, and the Building Owners Association got an injunction to stop them from having burn barrels outside the buildings to keep from freezing to death while they were picketing. And two people died from the stress. It was just horrible. Heart attacks.
0: Oh, wow.
1: So people always talk about unions as though there's some greedy big power mongers. And Billy Bragg's right. It's a comfort to the widow and a light to the child. Unions do so many good things in this society. And anybody who has a vacation or a day off or doesn't have to go to work when they're sick can thank the labor movement for that.
0: Absolutely.
1: I've been enamored of the labor movement a while.
0: Right. Well, it sounds like a lot of us who got their early training back in the same era, because you and I are about the same age. To my generation, labor was pretty much a settled deal. And again, the ones, like you were saying, the personal contact we were having were the hard hats.
1: And they endorsed Nixon.
0: Yeah, and they were all pro-war. And it was only over the last several years that labor was starting to really get vilified. And they started coming after the unions, and coming after the unions means coming after everybody, all working people. And so it's become the front line of the war against the haves, and as it always was and always should be.
1: Right. One of the things that I got excited about from our conversation was you were asking me to pick three songs that I was very fond of. And the three songs that I'm particularly fond of don't get much airplay. And the reason that I love them so much is they are fantastic recordings.
0: Oh, okay.
1: And to me, making a record is different than being on stage. It's wildly different. I'm not trying to sound exactly like I sound on stage, because in the first place, I couldn't without an audience there.
0: Exactly.
1: And in the second place, it's really hard to get a good live album.
0: Yes.
1: But when I write these songs, I'm hearing a whole lot more than the audience is when I'm performing one of my songs or one of the songs that I love. And I got everything that I wanted out of those three songs. And I'm going to talk about them since you set me up to do this. And I hope you get a chance to play them.
0: Oh, we are going to play them. Yes.
1: Shell Game is a song I wrote right in the middle of Oil War I.
0: Oh, okay.
1: And I was so angry. Everybody was wearing those yellow ribbons, and Whitney Houston sang the Star Spangled Banner. I don't know if you remember that, but everybody was playing her version of that, and it was on the radio all the time. And I was so angry that I wrote what I realized. I mean, when I perform it, I hear the metal song that I wrote, but of course, without a band, it's not really a metal song. But I got exactly what I wanted in that recording. I said to the drummer, I want you to be as furious. There's a moment where the drums really take over. I said, yeah, I want you to be as furious as I am at the waste and the suffering in this war. And he really let him have it. It was great. It was superb.
0: Oh,

0: So that's one of the songs I sent you. The other one was Kim and Reggie Harris. And I mean, I have so many songs that I really like, but mm-hmm. these three are superb. Kim and Reggie Harris and John Fromer and Janet Stecker and Susan Lewis and I doing an a cappella rendition of a song that the Kensington Welfare Rights Union uh-huh. adapted during their March for Human Rights. It was in the aftermath of Clinton's cruel dissolving of the welfare, ending mm-hmm. welfare as we know it. And they went on a bus across the country interviewing women to see how their lives had been impacted by these draconian cuts to the public assistance. And we presented them all at the United Nations on my birthday. Remember, I was in Doug Hammarskjöld Plaza singing this song with them. And this recording with Kim and Reggie is just fantastic. And John, everybody really put out for that recording. That's The Rich Man's House.
1: Right.

0: So I want to talk about your cancer, and it's still in remission, right?
1: Well, remission isn't a good word for what I'm in, because the kind of cancer I have is really kind of an automatic death sentence. Mm-hmm. And they told me when they diagnosed me on August 10th of 2010 that I might not even make it to Christmas.
0: Right.
1: And to get my affairs in order. It's going to come back. They know this. They know it's going to come back, but they don't know when. And what I have is small cell lung cancer with metastatic tumors in my brain. And they've all responded to treatment, but there's still a lesion in the back of my head that they're treating and stuff. So, you know, this is going to take me. But I say, hey, we're all going to die. I still don't know when. What's the difference? So I'm lucky that I feel so good. And my docs all look at me. They can't believe I'm still alive. Are you all right? Yeah, and nothing hurts? You feel okay? They're just incredulous that I could possibly be feeling and looking as good as I do.
0: Yeah, well, you know, I was really surprised when I saw you up in Bellingham at that concert, how dynamic and animated and everything you were, realizing that what you had come through, and everybody there was just really thrilled that you were so healthy and so so good. It was a wonderful show, and that was the first time I ever saw you live, too.
1: Oh, really?
0: Yes. Third song was School Days End.
1: It was a hard pick. That's a Ewan McCall piece. I don't know if you know it. It's about child labor.
0: Yes.
1: And the guy who plays Dobro on that is just fantastic. In fact, all of the songs I was considering for my third favorite, his work on Do Re Mi is unbelievable. His work on School Days Over is fantastic. I like School Days Over because I was really young when I did that, and I can hear my young voice in the song. I was happy with the performance that I did, and a friend of mine who had never touched a mandolin in his life saw the mandolin in the studio, and he says, you need some mandolin on this, and he went in and did his first performance on a mandolin on my album, and it's great.
0: Isn't that great when you bring that out in other people?
1: Well, it is.

0: Making a recording is so different from performing, organizing the public part of my life. But in the studio, I am so happy. I love it. It's so nurturing to my creative side. And I've never been obsessive in the studio. I think when you're in the studio, you're trying to record magic, not music.
1: Exactly.
0: You want to have a great dynamic going with the musicians, and I've never thought anybody got anything worthwhile on the third take.
1: Yeah. I lived in Nashville, and there was kind of a rule of thumb there that you get it right the first time, because after that, it's like transferring from tape to tape to tape. You lose something with each generation, whether it's the energy or just the whatever it is. But anyway, we're running out of time, so I'd just like to very quickly ask you, and I alluded to this earlier, what do you think your legacy is? How do you want to be remembered?
0: Well, I think you're really lucky if you get one song out that people will sing when you're gone. I'm very lucky. I mean, people have always sung my songs, but I've heard Have You Been to Jail for Justice sung in Copenhagen by young kids being evicted from the youth house. I've heard it sung by a bunch of people, including Daniel Ellsberg, who were arrested in front of the White House over the Keystone Pipeline.
1: Right.
0: The song has really gotten legs, and it's doing what I want it to do. I didn't write this song for radio or to get famous. I wrote it so that people would have something to inspire them when they were getting arrested and going to jail, and it actually doing what I dreamed for it.
1: That's wonderful. Well, you certainly have a legacy to be proud of, and we are proud of you, and we're looking forward to seeing you again in the great Pacific Northwest when you get here. And keep on keeping on, Ann Feeney, and thank you for being on We Do the Work.
0: Thank you.
1: And you have a great day.
0: Mm-hmm. Bye-bye.
2: It's time to say goodbye. It is not a decision that we here at We Do the Work have made lightly. From our beginnings, over 8 years ago, We Do the Work has been a labor of love. We created the program because we believe in the power of work itself and in the fundamental goodness of the workers who do it every day at every level of society. We Do the Work promoted and celebrated workers because you the workers, are society's foundation. And no one more deserves to be treated justly and respectfully. We have not changed our minds. We're just passing the torch to others to promote workers' rights, free and fair elections, universal health care, and to those who will fight tooth and nail the racism, the corruption, and the outsized influence of money in our politics, all things which tear us apart, weaken us, and render many workers, even in 2021, virtual slaves. We close with this, a sincere thank you to all. To our originating station, KSVR, at Mount Vernon, Washington, Skagit Valley College, and the many other stations across the country who have helped us spread the word. To all the wonderful people, the hundreds of labor leaders, writers, artists, and workers themselves who have talked with us, told their stories, shared their ideas, and sang their songs. They improved our lives immensely along the way. We hope We Do the Work has improved yours too. Thanks to We Do the Work's voices, to Gary, Lori, Mike, and especially to Janet, who really did do all of the work. Sadly, and for the last time, this is Ken Winkes for We Do the Work. And please remember, it is never over. There is always more work to do. So get to it.
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0: From Washington, D.C., this is On the Ground, a celebration for the life of Assata Shakur, a member of the Radical Black Liberation Army, offers a space to consider legacies of struggle and paths for freedom and survival. We speak to longtime human rights activist Rosemary Mealy.
1: Assata teaches us, when she says carry it on, she means that you have to carry it on, number one, by studying and understanding your enemy. And then you have to organize.
0: And you may not get down with Senator Elizabeth Warren, but she does break down how private equity, another term for vulture capitalism, is killing U.S. housing, healthcare, businesses, and even your child's sports team.
2: Nearly $500 million to private equity, a $2.8 million bonus for the CEO, and $60 for each worker who is now out of a job.
0: All that and much more coming up.

0: Welcome to On the Ground, Voices of Resistance from the Nation's Capital. I'm Esther Ivarum.
1: First, our headlines. And joining me for World Headlines today is our geopolitical analyst, the historian and prolific author, Professor Gerald Horn. Welcome back to the show, Gerald.
2: Thank you for inviting me.
1: And thank you for joining me. So, well, let's start with Iran. Following at least two U.S. military attacks on southern Iran that killed at least four members of the Iranian military, Iran struck back on Thursday, targeting what it said was the U.S. air base from which the attacks originated. Now, this exchange of fire came after there were other skirmishes in the Strait earlier this week, and as Israel continues to bomb

0: speaking of Iran and the United States, and we're awaiting a sign-off by Mr. Trump. But I would understand if our audience did not give that much credit to that particular news report, because we've heard such reports previously. It's clear that Mr. Trump is trying to avoid the inevitable, which is that this has been a major strategic and damaging loss for U.S. imperialism. Mr. Trump has gone so far as to threaten Oman, which we had thought was in the good graces of Washington, because after all, it had been a kind of intermediary between Washington and Tehran. But I think that's part of the ordinary chaos that Mr. Trump has brought to international affairs, which again has been exacerbated by his seeking to avoid the inevitable, which is a damaging strategic loss.
1: Well, next, let's talk about the U.S. proxy war against Russia in Ukraine. After the bombing of a teacher's training college in Luhansk, killing 18 people, including many young women, Russia retaliated by using its powerful Ireshnik hypersonic missile, hitting what it said were several military and government sites in Kiev that it said were responsible for that attack on civilians. And since then, Moscow has warned Western diplomats to leave Kiev. What's your understanding of the response among leaders in Europe and here in the U.S.? And why isn't it this being considered more serious? Because we are dealing with one of the world's largest nuclear powers.
0: Well, that is the $64 question, is it not? Perhaps most serious of all are these credible reports that Britain is now operating in Estonia, one of the Baltic republics, a former constituent republic of the former Soviet Union, in plotting attacks against Russia, on Russian soil, that is. And Russia, understandably, has warned that Estonia may be a target. It would not surprise me at all, given the fact that Britain is at the controls, that even Britain could be in the crosshairs. This comes in the wake of this push by Germany to rearm, and anyone with a faint knowledge of the 20th century should be alarmed by Germany rearming. So you are correct to suggest that this is a very dangerous situation that's unfolding. The best that can be said is that the Iranian conflict is taking up all the oxygen and all of the mental space in Washington, D.C., and amongst the press corps, and they find it difficult to concentrate on two dangerous situations at once.
1: One brief follow-up. I know that you mentioned Estonia being a target. I also understand that these Baltic states may also be a target because they use their airspace to have these drones fly over their airspace to fly into Moscow or to fly into Russia to attack Russia. Is that your understanding?
0: Absolutely. Not only Estonia, but Latvia as well, and Lithuania, similarly, are being charged with being accomplices to the proxy war in Ukraine. And this could not be hardly more dangerous.
1: Right. Is Finland in that group as well?
0: Well, to a degree, yes. But Mr. Stubb, the leader in Helsinki, has been making noises lately about having talks with Moscow, which is quite surprising, but certainly welcome.
1: Now, ABC News reported on May 27th that after the Trump administration has basically gutted the Centers for Disease Control, it is soliciting volunteers from the skeleton CDC staff to perhaps even recruit other volunteers to do Ebola screening here in the country. And reading this, I mean, it would be laughable if it wasn't so serious, given what is believed to be an extremely dangerous outbreak of the disease in Africa. So what is the latest on Ebola, and what seems like a deliberate nonchalance toward this spread, this ravaging disease in the heart of Africa, where we know the U.S. and other countries are coveting their rare earth minerals and other natural resources they need to fuel their, AI fantasies?

0: Well, once again, we have to give the Trump administration a failing grade for its response to Ebola. Number one, there has apparently been an agreement with Kenya not to have U.S. nationals who have Ebola to come back to the United States, but to be treated in Kenya. And it's surprising that Nairobi agreed to that. And number two, the consensus is that the U.S. cutback with regard to public health, with regard to development aid, has exacerbated the African response to Ebola. It is, that is to say, it's weakened Africa's response, which had been heavily dependent upon aid from the United States in terms of public health crises. And I think that we're reaping the bitter harvest sown by Elon Musk and his so-called Department of Government Efficiency, which in early 2025 began to cut back sharply on public health dollars, on aid and development. And now we're facing the inevitable result.
1: I remember during those Doge days, and even some people on the left, you know, because of the malfeasance of USAID in the past, kind of being seen as a CIA cutout, there was kind of like a joyful attitude that it would be dismantled, even though I understand that it's really not really dismantled. It's just kind of taken under the wing of the State Department now. And a few tears shed for the fact that this would also decimate this type of aid. So what you're saying about reaping the whirlwind is very appropriate. And, well, but finally, let's switch to this hemisphere. Activists with Code Pink and other human rights advocates were out dancing salsa in front of the Cuban embassy this week in order to continue to show solidarity with the people of Cuba, who, despite the outpouring of generosity from people here and people around the world, are still bearing the brunt of this crippling, illegal, and immoral and decadent blockade by the U.S. And I think the latest I heard was that a second shipment of oil, humanitarian oil from Russia, had not reached Cuba yet, or I don't know if they were trying to say it was blocked. But given the ongoing crises there, this apparent bogus indictment against 94-year-old Raul Castro, what's your take on the latest with Cuba?
0: Well, the positive signs are that China's in the process of sending about 60,000 tons of rice to Cuba. About 15,000 tons have arrived already. Within days, there will be an election in Colombia where Mr. Cepeda, who is to the left of the current incumbent, Mr. Petro, is expected to do well. And that is good news for Havana. Similarly, the center-right government in Bolivia of Rodrigo Paz is under siege, and it would not surprise me at all if he were forced out of office, because recall that in the 21st century, the movement towards socialism, once led by Evo Morales, has done quite well. In the recent election where Mr. Paz was victorious, in some ways, was an aberration. So I think that if Cuba can just hang on, there will be good news coming rather shortly.
1: All right. Well, that's an optimistic point to end on this really very troubling world news that we're dealing with right now. I've been speaking with our geopolitical analyst, Professor Gerald Horn. Thank you so much for joining me today, Gerald.
0: Thank you for inviting me.

0: And now Chantel James has our national and local news headlines. Take it away, Chantel.
1: Organizers around the country are standing up for Cuba in the face of a potential United States attack and during the ongoing blockade that has deprived the country of fuel and power. Code Pink was here in Washington, D.C. with joyful resistance in front of the Cuban embassy, the salsa music and dancing, alongside the testimonies of people who have returned from travel to Cuba.
2: Sanctions have been devastating, but this further escalation and the threats of escalation are making people around the world stand up, show their solidarity with the people of Cuba, and we are outwardly continuing to be vocal against what this government is doing to the people of Cuba.
1: Members of the Global Samud Flotilla, 500 activists who boarded 52 boats to sail the Mediterranean to break the siege on Gaza and deliver aid there, began returning back to their countries, including the United States. They testify of horrifically brutal treatment when they were captured by Israel, including torture, beatings, and rape. A contingent of supporters met those finally returning home at Dulles Airport here with a warm welcome.
3: Abba, Abba, welcome home!
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1: In the latest foibles of Donald Trump, construction of a gargantuan outdoor arena is underway on the south lawn of the White House for the UFC mixed martial arts fight he is planning to honor America's 250th birthday. But the big event is actually on his birthday, June 14th. Taking money from National Parks for Vanity Projects, he is also planning construction on the National Mall to change the reflecting pool, all the while managing attacks on Iran despite alleging a ceasefire. He's also launching a criminal probe of the journalist E. Jean Carroll, he was convicted of sexually assaulting and slandering. Midas Touch had more on the construction for the UFC fight.
5: You'll notice behind me what UFC is calling the Claw, a massive lighting grid which will go over the octagon where the fight will take place.
6: What are your thoughts on the UFC 250 construction happening on the White House lawn?
7: It's definitely interesting to see. It looks a little bit out of place. It's a little weird.
8: The White House lawn belongs to the country, and therefore putting something that's essentially for the current incumbent's birthday party is not right.
9: I know what we're all thinking, right? The one thing America needs at this moment, while a war is going on and affordability crisis is here and rising gas prices across the board, is an octagon on the South Lawn, cage fight at the White House for Trump's birthday.
1: Already under oppressive occupation of multiple federal forces, D.C. now braces for the summer surge, as it is being called by the Trump administration. An additional 1,500 National Guard troops are being brought to our streets, which will bring the total of National Guard troops patrolling the district to 5,000. As U.S. Attorney General for D.C., Jeanine Pirro, has announced a crackdown on the youth of our city, it is feared that youth will bear the brunt of this so-called surge. Additionally, journalist Rafael Sanchez Cruz reports that a coalition of 26 states is urging the U.S. Court of Appeals to uphold a lower court's ruling that would finally end deployment of the National Guard to the nation's capital.
10: President Donald Trump is facing pushback from a group of 23 attorneys general and three governors who are urging the U.S. Court of Appeals for D.C. to stop his deployment of the National Guard in the district. The coalition that includes Virginia is led by Maryland Attorney General Anthony Brown, who wrote in a statement, "President Trump unlawfully deployed the National Guard to Washington, D.C. for political theater, not for public safety. Our office will continue defending the rule of law against unlawful efforts to use military power to police American communities." The group argues that the deployment is taking away power and resources from states and local jurisdictions.
1: The 6th anniversary of the murder of George Floyd by Minneapolis police was so fully commemorated in a prayer vigil that was held in front of the Target store in Columbia Heights in the northwest section of the district. Hosted by the Boycott Target DC Coalition, faith leaders from multiple traditions led 100 gathered in a meditative and prayerful honoring of the life of George Floyd, contemplation of his legacy, and championing a world of justice for black people righteously as a true expression of faith. Reverend Fierce, a longtime organizer, led.
11: We've been here for a while to try to get our story out, that we matter, that we are people of importance, and that you just can't come to Washington, D.C. and visit and look at all of the monuments now tore down and forget about the people who are standing here, standing and holding it down. And I know that when I open up my church doors to this coalition, I said, we got to make a change now. And Reverend Hagler said, yeah, we're going to do it too. And so now we are here once again. This is the sixth year that we're honoring the life because we don't want to forget. We don't ever want to forget how bad people treat us. We don't want to forget that we matter. We don't want to forget that even though they were the first in and the first out, that the God I serve understands that the first will be last. But right now, we're going to get them first so they'll understand what last means. At last, we may have an opportunity to have some freedom. At last, we may have an opportunity to walk in the streets. At last, we may be able to raise our children without fear. At last, we can see the police actually do what the police are supposed to do, which is protect. And I'll be honest with you, since they have such a rich history in the chattel slave movement, it's just all about protecting property and not people. So let's be clear on that. But today, I'm here to pray. Because there are powers that are greater than anything that I could muster and anything that they can holster. And so I'm going to call on those powers.
1: For On the Ground, this is Chantal James.
0: Thank you, Chantel. And those are headlines and happenings. This is On the Ground. I'm Esther Averam. Stay with us.

0: It is truly amazing that this isn't illegal. Private equity companies are buying up hospitals. Yeah, hospitals, selling them for parts and then driving them into the ground. The PE company makes out with millions of dollars, and the doctors, the nurses, and the patients, they're all just left holding the bag. Today, private equity outfits own 488 hospitals across our country. That's just stunning. But this takeover is happening in every single part of the healthcare sector. 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So take what happened to Steward Healthcare, because this is their standard playbook. So private equity bought a hospital system, Steward. It then sold the land under the operating rooms, the emergency department, and the parking lot to a different company. And what did private equity do with the money from selling that land? Did they use that money to upgrade the operating room equipment? Did they increase wages? Did they lower costs for patients? Well, sure doesn't look like it. Nope. Private equity paid themselves at least $800 million, maybe more, and then walked away, leaving the hospitals, their patients, and their healthcare workers with nothing. But now the hospitals had to make huge rent payments on the land that they used to own. The hospitals couldn't keep up with those rent payments, so they fell behind on their other bills. Then they had to cut back on services, lay off staff, vendors stopped refilling basic supplies, and tragedy struck. A new mother died after giving birth at a Steward hospital that didn't have a basic piece of equipment that could have saved her life during a postpartum complication. The equipment had been repossessed by the vendor after Steward refused to pay its bills. And that's what private equity in healthcare creates. The drive to make more money literally puts lives at risk. And meanwhile, the health system's debt continued to pile up higher and higher until eventually the whole system, Steward Healthcare, declared bankruptcy. Now, the other Steward hospitals that this PE outfit had bought up, hospitals all across the country, were ultimately just put up for sale. Some survived while others closed, putting hundreds of workers out of work and leaving thousands of patients without care. And what happened to the PE company that set all this up? The ones who made it happen? Was there any accountability? Nope, not a bit. They made out like bandits and moved on to their next venture without so much as a backward glance. And the CEO of Steward, the one who helped engineer all this, Ralph Dellatore, well, he made out great too. A yacht, private plane, another yacht, another private plane, fancy vacation home renovated on the hospital's dime. Wow. And where is he today? I don't know. But I know that when guys like Ralph and his private equity friends tell a pretty story about how they buy up failing businesses and help them improve enough to make money, they're usually lying. The big private equity outfits make a lot of money from buying up businesses and selling them off part by part and often forcing them into bankruptcy. They leave a wake of destruction. Workers lose their jobs, small business suppliers don't get paid, and in the case of nursing homes and hospitals, patients, families, everyone suffers. We could do the private equity vampire movie here. The slick guys come in, bleed the company dry, and then walk away enriched, even while the company that's left behind dies. When I tell people about this, it seems that everyone has a story. You know, their dentist was bought out by private equity, and now an annual exam is more expensive, and everyone in the office is trying to upsell them on tests and procedures. After private equity bought their grandma's nursing home, staffing cuts meant there was no one there to help her when she slipped and fell. Now, Washington has done next to nothing to rein in these firms or to ensure that their incentives align with the best interests of the American people. And that is why I introduced a bill that would make what private equity is doing illegal. It's called the Stop Corporate Crimes Against Healthcare Act. My bill says that if you're responsible for sending hospitals or other healthcare entities into a tailspin, you better get ready to return that luxury yacht you bought with your big fat dividend payment. And it gives officials the power to claw back the salaries that these corporate executives got while pillaging a hospital. It creates new criminal penalties for executives when patients die as a result of private equity looting a hospital. After all, these guys need to feel like they have some skin in the game. And it closes down some of the loopholes that these private equity firms and the real estate investment trusts that they partner up with use so that they can get away scot-free. Turning private equity loose in our healthcare system is just plain dangerous. And it's not going to change unless we change the rules. So over the next few weeks, I'm going to be going through PE's playbook in a number of industries. Today, we looked at healthcare. But remember that PE has its claws into everything from housing to veterinary clinics to youth sports. Yes, your kids' sports league could be more expensive because of private equity. These guys have been hiding in the shadows for too long. You deserve to know what these PE firms are doing to raise your costs, and that's what we're going to talk about. So please, stay tuned.
1: Like we said, you may not get down with Senator Elizabeth Warren, but maybe it takes a true reform-minded person to break down how private equity, another term for what we call vulture capitalism, not her words, is killing U.S. housing, healthcare, businesses, and even youth sports. And no one is stopping them until maybe now with her proposed law. She has a series of videos about this get-rich-quick demolition of the American economy, which we'll try to bring you in the coming weeks. I was actually drawn to these videos because one broached the subject of how the only store I ever went to the mall for, Joanne, suddenly disappeared, and I was very distraught. Anyway, very appropriate to talk about this aspect of late stage capitalism. As coming up next is Rosemary Milley, longtime human rights activist and one of the members of the host committee for the May 30th celebration of life for Black freedom fighter Assata Shakur. Stay with us.

0: This is On the Ground, Voices of Resistance from the Nation's Capital. I'm Esther Evarim. And now I'm joined by Rosemary Mealy, a longtime activist educator and author who has advocated for political prisoners and for international human rights, be that in Palestine or South Africa or Cuba. She's a contributor to numerous publications and author of several books, including Fidel and Malcolm X, Memories of a Meeting. And she is one of the members of the host committee for Carry It On, a celebration of the life and legacy of Assata Shakur, happening May 30th, 3 p.m. at Riverside Church in New York City. Welcome back to On the Ground, Rosemary.
1: Thank you so much, Esther, for inviting me. And this is such an important piece of news that you're giving out. Not that people all over the country and the world don't know about it, but hearing it from you on your program and your listeners, I'm sure it's going to be an important contribution. Thank you again.
0: Oh, well, thank you. Well, this is so much to wrap into a discussion, because when you're talking about Assata Shakur, I started to think that maybe you were really talking about the whole last like 50 to 60 years in this country and around the world, where the global majority has been fighting back against centuries of enslavement, apartheid, and colonialism. And all that came to a head in the 1960s and the 1970s, not only here, but in Africa and Asia and so many places where people were really trying to throw off this yoke of like colonialism and slavery. On the other hand, you had the state, be that the United States or any of these other colonial powers, fighting against that tide, right? Mm-hmm. So most of us know her as a Black liberation fighter, freedom fighter. And though she was serving a life sentence for the murder of a state trooper at the time of her escape from a New Jersey prison in 1979, she always maintained her innocence, even as she received political asylum in Cuba, where she joined the ancestors last September 2025. But what are the things that members of the host committee like yourself would like to convey to the public about the life and legacy of Assata Shakur?
1: Well, I think it's important that people who come, and by the way, it's going to be live streamed from the Riverside Church's YouTube channel. I think the main thing that people who are going to be there, people who will be listening or watching, will see the whole person. Who was this woman, Assata Shakur? Born in the Queens section of New York City, she was raised both in New York and Wilmington, North Carolina, and she grew up experiencing racism, both in the South and up North, we say. And she went to college in New York City. She attended what was known at that time as the Borough of Manhattan Community College. Mm-hmm. But she was thrust into the struggle, much like myself and you, of wanting to speak out and challenge the oppression that we saw around our people and knowing the history. And so I think that at the memorial, people will hear from her daughter, who experienced a little part of her mother's life, because as you know, her mother was in prison when Kikuyu, that is her name, when she was conceived and eventually her mother was in prison at her birth. And mm-hmm. Kikuyu only had a short time to live with her mother in exile. We'll hear from her daughter. We'll hear from people who knew her intimately in terms of her work, both in the Black Panther Party and in the Black Liberation Army. And people will see this woman, the human aspect of her, the love that she had, not only for her family, but how that love extended into wanting to ensure that Black people would be free. And I think that you're going to hear that, you're going to see that, you're going to hear the music that she loved, and you're going to hear the poetry that she loved. We're going to be taken into the spirit of Assata Shakur. The artists and the writers who come together will be sharing their work, their works. One of the famed artists, Mansa Mutsu from New York, actually New Jersey, has created an incredible altar. Also, artists have created posters for her in her image. So you're going to see this woman that was identified and still is identified as a terrorist. You're going to learn about who was this person, Assata Shakur, because most of the people, especially this generation, they only met Assata Shakur by reading her autobiography, the autobiography of Assata Shakur.
0: Right.
1: And it resonated. It has left a powerful experience, not only for this generation, but my granddaughter, who's 20, inspired by her, you know, because she's telling her story, she's telling her truths. And so it all comes together for so many who know the name Assata Shakur, but never knew that she changed her name in 1971 to Assata Shakur. You're going to learn all of that. People will see images of the family. As a matter of fact, I think I sent you the link to the booklet that's being published, that's online. I mean, it's like a whole story, a family story, friends and what have you, pictures of her that never been seen before. And also, I think that the most important thing that the committee and those who come will want to see happen afterwards is that they carry on. You know, there's a poem that she has, Carrying It On, that we're going to carry on, that we're going to continue this struggle, especially during this period. And finally, because Cuba gave her life, we would be remiss that we did not acknowledge the necessity of people who, I will say in the 2 minutes that I'm going to be speaking, if you love Assata, you have to love and defend the Cuban Revolution now.
0: I want to give people a little taste of what it was like for young women. I'm not sure if you consider her a comrade at that time, but give a sense of the urgency that people felt to step outside, I guess, mainstream ways of fighting for civil rights and to be a part of something that was more radical.
1: Absolutely. I always considered her a comrade. Of course, by the time I joined the Black Panther Party, she was underground. And when she first escaped prison, all over the U.S., in major cities, Black women were being arrested who had natural hairdos. Everybody was Assata, to the point that a poster was actually made that said, Assata is welcome here, right?
0: Wow.
1: People hung them in their homes and they were all over the place. I always considered her as a comrade, even though I did not meet her mm-hmm. personally. I never met her personally in the United States, let's put it like that. But I had no problems with her becoming a member of the underground because, you know, this hasn't been that long ago. We're talking about 40 years ago when Black folk were being killed, much like now, but being killed on the streets. I mean, the racism is rampant. The oppression is just, it's a terrible time. We were at war, in a sense, in the U.S., the Vietnam War, the development of a whole group of white folks who became what we call them mother country radicals. So, you know, the country was really at a period where fascism was developing, and the Black Panther Party called it that. But this was a response. It was a response to this oppression that we were under. You know, the yoke was just at your neck. And we all had options and we had to make decisions about which way were we going to go. Some people decided that they would continue to become a part of the system, that they would, quote unquote, work within the system, be a part of the Democratic Party or what have you. But then there was another set of us who saw where things would ultimately end up the way we see them now. And Black Panther Party was one of the most outspoken and radical groups that existed that you could join, even though personally, and we talked about this, I didn't really agree with everything about the Black Panther Party. But Assata is really, she's characterized as a Marxist-Leninist, but I would say she was more of a revolutionary Pan-Africanist that embraced Marxism-Leninism. And so I hope that kind of gets to the point of your question.
0: Yeah, it does. And I read that the Black Liberation Army was inspired by the fight of the Vietnamese people and how they were battling this empire for their, you know, sovereignty, for their country and their land. And that just reminded me of, you know, where we are right now. And you have so many people around the world seeing Iran do the same thing. And we have in the same situation when we see our country attacking another country, their sovereignty, and basically trying to carry on. You're talking about carrying on a legacy of colonial relationships with people, imperial relationships with people. And it just reminds me that of the similarities mm-hmm. between that time in the 60s and 70s and now. Because even if you were a radical at the time, and there's almost another step to say that, you know, you're going to pick up the gun.
1: Yeah.
0: And I just always want to just get more insight into what it took for people to make that decision that, you know, it's revolution versus reform.
1: Yeah. Well, you know, I think what happens is, you know, the idealism of youth sometimes champion what the reality is of a political situation.
0: Right.
1: And that, I mean, there were many of us who thought that the revolution was going to happen tomorrow, right?
0: Right.
1: Not realizing the extent of the power, even of the state then, right? Mm-hmm. And I think the ultimate way of that kind of thinking, we had the counterintelligence program, right? Nobody thought that that was going to happen, you know, and the counterintelligence program initiated by J. Edgar Hoover was really designed to destroy any group, i.e. the Weather Underground, the Black Panther Party, or any radical group that was not engaged in reform. And even those who were engaged in reform, as you know, in the civil rights movement, the long arms reached into them as well in terms of what COINTELPRO did. So I think on a lot of levels, if you don't really know the history of this country and how vicious this country can get, and you undermine its empire, we know that. But it's going to take inside and outside to destroy it. And we see that happening in terms of the way politics have developed and are moving in the world. But I think, you know, youth always have the energy to want to go further. But then you expect leadership, right, to provide you with a good ideological foundation, mm-hmm. as well as practical ways of looking at how you have to deal with your most immediate situation. And I've talked to a lot of Panthers who were before me and after me, who have an analysis that did not necessarily comport with the analysis of what we were seeing practicing and happening, if you understand what I mean. See, what happened, that was the frustration of the emergence of the underground movement, of the Black Liberation Movement.
0: Right.
1: Because it felt that the party was operating in a reformist manner, right? And mm-hmm. that we needed to do something more drastic to bring attention, bringing down the system. And we saw the end results of that: arrests, political prisoners, infiltration, and the basic destruction of the Black Panther Party. And I hope that maybe at some point you can talk about the rising of the so-called new Black Panthers, right? Because I just found out that in Philadelphia, the young people who were calling themselves Panthers, they've just been disarmed by the state for open carrying, you know. But of course, that's because young people still don't really believe in a lot of the historical realities that we've gone through. And I think that they set themselves up personally for getting that kind of response from the state. Black folks have to realize we don't have those rights that were designed for white people. When are we going to realize that, you know? We think that by being involved and engaged in electoral politics, that somehow when we try to take some money under the cover, or we try to use campaign funds to further our own personal desires or what have you, that we're not going to get busted. White people do that. We can't do that.
0: So in a way, you know, what I hear you saying, and when I think about my thoughts, you know, spinning around in terms of the subject, it's almost like an unfinished chapter in a way, right? As long as the struggle continues, and that goes to your title of the celebration, Carry It On. So how do we then make sure that the legacy of Asada Shakur and her, the memory of her, doesn't become like this fetish, right, where people attach the almost a glamorization to it, a folk hero sense to it, instead of really understanding in the historical context.
1: Well, I think the first thing is that we need to read her autobiography entirely, because she lays out a lot of what she, her story unfurls much like the discussion that you and I have. Mm-hmm. But she also says what we need to be doing. You know, she says you have to study. She's constantly focusing on the necessity of studying and understanding, theoretical study. You know, that's important. Also, to have an understanding of the kinds of economic systems that we live in, which does not allow you to think that you can function and acquire all the things that people need, healthcare, education, just a livelihood that you can express your humanity, because this system does not work, you know? And she explains that, you know, she talks about capitalism. And people still don't want to hear that. You know, people don't want to understand what kind of a system that we live in that have reached the point, you know, like the highest stages. What's happening? You know, why is this country fascist? You know, how did it derive at this level of politics? How is the world at this point moving in the same direction? Why do the Trumps then align themselves with the reactionary demagogues in Latin America at this point, in Europe? Asata teaches us, when she says carry it on, she means that you have to carry it on, number one, by studying and understanding your enemy. And then you have to organize, and you have to be able to work collectively. You have to be honest. All those kind of truths about us personally, how we have to bring those into a movement if we're going to sustain it. And you're right. We're going to a terrible period at this point, as you know. Some people are just feeling that can it get any worse? Yes, it can't get any worse. But that doesn't mean we just sit back and hope that it's going to. We have to be out involved, and we have to. I mean, it's at the point, Esther, as you know, and we never thought we'd have to do. We have to form what's called a united front against fascism, and that means very clear politically where we're going. In terms of what that means, how do you analyze that? Do you bring in the revisionists? Do you bring in those who truly believe in the democracy that we never had? Do we bring in workers? How do you educate workers? I mean, it's almost like our humanity is on the line, you know, and that getting back to Cuba. Cuba teaches us a lot about how you cannot decide one day that you want to go this way, and the next day you decide that you want to make lots and lots of money. Not that you don't need money in order to survive in this country, but that is your ultimate goal without understanding how the foundations of capital is a very destructive foundation that has been built on, that is destroying humankind globally.
0: That's so important what you're saying, because all the contradictions and what you're talking about are just coming to the top right now, right?
1: Yes.
0: And I mean, every day you see it, if you're hooked on social media, like I can be sometime, and you see on the one hand, the Democrats flailing around, they won't even release the autopsy of their last loss, because they don't want people to see what we all know. That they advocated for a genocide. They funded a genocide. The candidate would never, it was almost like we were begging the candidate to say something, say something. You know, we would have almost been happy if she had just said something and stuck with it. But no, she could never detach herself from an ongoing genocide.
1: And they want us to repeat that by pushing her forward now at this period. That's what makes me so angry, you know?
0: And, you know, all these people are compromised to some extent. But when you see a candidate defeated by Zionist money like Cori Bush, someone who was standing up for Palestine, someone who was willing to go to the mat, and then you see these other, you know, Democratic operatives now endorsing her candidate, her opponent.
1: Yeah.
0: And she's trying to fight back. So these are the things, the contradictions, and it's not even just in the electoral realm. What you said is so key about the money, because on the one hand, you understand that everybody wants to survive. Like, if there's some loop happening, people don't want to wind up outside the loop, right? We don't want to be homeless. We don't want to be, what my dad used to say, outdoors, you know? They understand the viciousness of the state. They see it all around us. We see people who the society has turned their back on. Some of these people are veterans who actually fought in wars, and they're on the street. They're out of their mind.
1: Mm-hmm.
0: You know, people aren't getting health care. They don't get mental health care. They don't get anything. So you understand that. But on the other hand, you understand that that's the rope that they keep on us, you know, the leash. Like, you know, we can make you or break you. And we see so many people coming to this realization and rejecting that and saying we have to have a different way. There has to be a different way, with the billions of dollars that we pay in taxes all going to this military industrial machine. We don't have health care. You know, millions of people have been cut off of food. We know people don't have guaranteed housing. So there you have just some of the basic necessities of life that the country and that this capitalist country decides that it cannot provide for its people.
1: You know? And that's why it's reaching out to other countries around the world, targeting other countries around the world, that if you don't go our way, then mm-hmm. you're next in line to be annihilated, you know? And so it's like this bullying thing. We're getting it internally, but around the globe, countries, particularly all over, Africa, this whole thing about the minerals and the wealth and the sellouts and people are dying, you know? And so where do we go from here? It's a huge question, but it also requires alignments. And right now they know, they, meaning the system, particularly this administration, knows that certain alignments are occurring, right? And so what they're doing, you know, they're instituting what we call lawfare. We're trying to make, as with the Cuba situation, trying to criminalize organizations that have been taking food stuff and material aid to
0: exactly
1: them, and at a point when they are trying to kill the people in the country, right? And that's what I mean about how they criminalize your movements, right? And then they use the law. They use the law to stamp it that you are a criminal. It's so intimidating, because what happens, it forces people to not act, you know, because they're afraid, you know, like
0: right.
1: with the whole struggle around immigration, you know, people are afraid to speak out, afraid to defend your next door neighbor, because to defend your next door neighbor, you could be aligned by allowing yourself to give sanctuary to so-called terrorists, because supposedly the immigrants are terrorists, right? They're terrorists.
0: Yeah,
1: they're
0: terrorists. All of a sudden, people seeking asylum are terrorists,
1: mm-hmm,
0: right?
1: Mm-hmm.
0: So I know this is a really big discussion, but you know, I'm so glad that you and the other members of the host committee are having the celebration of life carried on for Assata Shakur, because even though it's kind of like it's like a life in progress in a way, right?
1: Mm-hmm.
0: When you talk about someone's legacy, it's like a life in progress, a movement in progress. But a celebration like this, it can maybe be a catalyst for more of these types of discussions and more people to, as you said, you know, join a united front, you know, basically for our lives, you know, to save humanity at this point, because we can see around us that the agenda is just death. It's not upliftment of humanity. This regime and their cronies, their capitalist cronies around the world, they just have in mind death. You know, death for Palestine, death for Iran, death for Lebanon, you know,
1: right.
0: death
1: yeah.
0: for Cuba.
1: Right.
0: You know, they want to say death for Russia and China, but they can't, you know.
1: But death for Black folk, you know.
0: Right. Exactly.
1: They're saying it. And
0: death for Sudan, death for Congo, you know, as you see this Ebola break out all
1: yes,
0: of a sudden.
1: Yes, yes, yes.
0: You know, and so just seeing the same struggle 60 years later, it makes many of us just more determined, you know, maybe. And this celebration certainly is a catalyst to make people talk, make people act, make people, you know, join that united front to fight back.
1: Right. Well, one last point, if I take a second. And, you know, a lot of people chant Asada's poetry, but I think one of the most important poems that she wrote, it was the one that's called To My People in 1973, mm-hmm. where she says, it is our duty to fight for our freedom.
0: Those are the words that Black Lives Matter activists made popular and that made her popular. Right. You going to read that?
1: Well, it's four lines. It's our duty to fight for our freedom. It's our duty to win. We must love each other and support each other because we have nothing to lose but our chains. And that is so true at this particular point. What do we have to lose?
0: Right. Well, I've been speaking to Rosemary Mealy, lifelong activist, human rights advocate, and she is a member of the host committee for Carry It On, a celebration of the life and legacy of Asada Shakur. Happening May 30th, 3 p.m. at Riverside Church in New York City. And thank you again. It will also be streamed. And if people want to find the stream.
1: Okay, they would go to the Riverside Church website. Riverside Church has a YouTube channel.
0: Right.
1: And it will be streamed there.
0: All right. Well, thank you for joining me, Rosemary.
1: And I hope you'll be there. I hope you'll.
0: Absolutely. Absolutely.
2: And that's it for today's jam-packed show. 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That's I, V like Victor, E-R-E-M like Mary. The music we played this hour included We're Not Scared by Brandon Woody's Appendo.
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7: 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They turned into powder in midair.
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9: 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They can't stand that.
10: Welcome to another news. I'm Jeff Brady. A few years ago, a friend went into a spiral of questioning everything. He began to perceive everything as a false reality. I understand it, but it's risky leaning over a pathological edge where everything is suspect. every piece of news, a casual conversation, and the birds are robots. It all had to be questioned to its core. All of the programmed assumptions and presuppositions most of us walk around with are suddenly unusable, traitorous delusion. He pulled out of this spiral and is living a nice life in suburban California. I went through a similar phase and wondered if this question everything crisis occurs because we don't grasp how human consciousness interacts with reality. That could be, but another friend said it's deeper than that and suggests free will is an illusion. I argued the point while realizing later I've assumed on faith that we all have free will. The illusion of free will conversation becomes an on-ramp to discussions of the soul reincarnation cycle or trap, which often turns to our reality as a false construct designed to harvest our energy. And that's exactly where this next interview is going. Many people stay quiet about this realm of inquiry, or they may talk about it with select friends. Others fortunately write books. Our guest author, Howdy McCoskey, has written several books on this topic. We talk with him about his 2022 publication titled Exit the Matrix, Ending the Reincarnation Trap, Book 1. Book 2 is available as well. Howdy is originally Canadian. He was a comedian early in his life and then a writer of sports history. Within the last three decades, he studied ancient wisdom traditions and is known for writing about the nature of reality, Cathar concepts, and simulation theory. His books include The Power of Then, Exposing the Expositions, Falling for Truth, and recently Empty the Cave, Awaken the Spark. Howdy, welcome to Another News.
11: Thanks. Thanks for having me. Appreciate it.
10: I suspect there isn't a single person who really knows for sure what happens after death. There is a general premise

0: resets. Would you please give listeners an overview of your thesis in Exit the Cave, Part 1?
1: Yeah, so that underlying foundation, right, that God is a God of love and everything that's here is here for our human benefit, is instilled really early in everyone's life. I would be surprised if somebody comes through without that ideology, myself included, right? And we can talk as we go on the long journey that got me to get to this point, because it was a long journey. But once you begin to be very honest about your own experience, and really that's all I'm doing in my books, is I'm sharing my experience and my research so that other people can ask questions and think, right? I don't want to be presenting an ideology or the idea that I've got everything figured out. You know, I don't. I'm just sharing 30 years of examination and experiences so other people can think. And everything finally twisted or changed for me when I was able to accept that people like the Gnostics or the Cathars or various native traditions in their mythology probably had things figured out, that actually we live in a realm created by an evil deity, and what we call the true us, often known as a divine spark in Gnostic terminology, was in a sense tricked to come into this simulated reality, a copy of a more true realm, we'll call it a copy is the best word, brought in here with the basic purpose of powering the realm, in a sense, keeping the computers running, you might say, so that the simulation can run. One of the main power sources becomes suffering. And when you begin to see that that's how this was created and that's what it really is, it's difficult at the beginning. That's the experience. Suffering is built into the realm. It's everything has to eat something else just to survive. And I guarantee you the 10 billion worms or the 1.5 billion mice or whatever's died in the last, 5 minutes, don't think the ending is all that beautiful. It's a beautiful place and it's a horrific place at the same time. And people try to, as much as they can, push away the horror of it. And at some point you finally have to acknowledge, well, it's a pretty insane place. It's a pretty screwed up place. And in the last 5 years, like, I'm not the first one to make these kind of statements, right? A great individual, Wayne Bush, he had a website 25 years ago that I came across called trickedbythelight.com. And it's the first time I came across, really, and he's not the first, but he was the first I really got this idea from. And it just sat there through all of my other research, all of my other work. Once I realized that, oh yeah, this place was built to be insane from the start. It's had different levels of insanity. It hasn't always maybe been this crazy, but it's been built in from the start. That means there's actually nothing wrong with this reality. The reality is doing exactly what it's meant to do, which is harvest energy from the creatures that are within it. And as soon as you come to that realization, it's like, oh, right. Because once you see, normally the natural human tendency, when you see something is crazy, the thought is, how do I fix it? And we spend a ton of our energy trying to fix something that we think is supposed to be a certain way. If the idea of God is love, then the fact that the reality is not loving, there must be a problem. Something has happened. Something has gone wrong. And God needs me to fix it. That's the standard ideology. And the more people try to fix reality, the worse it gets. Once I begin to say, oh yeah, right, it's built to be like this, so I can stop projecting my energy and trying to fix it or change it, that focus and energy can turn to yourself. That focus and energy can turn on the thing you see in the mirror every day and start the process of self-definition.
0: Well, how do you address being mindful of praying, not necessarily toward an object on a wall or up in the sky, but acknowledging the spark of divine within? Can you talk more about that in context to your last answer?
1: Sure. Well, right away, the word itself is challenging because you've got the word, we're going to pray, but of course, eating another animal turns them into prey.

0: So you have to ask what is the word actually pointing towards? Now, I was very lucky because 25 years ago, 30 years ago, when I first began this research, which was on ancient Egyptian and ancient Mayan knowledge, I got very lucky in that not only did I meet a Korean monk that I spent a year with, I also got to meet three native medicine men on three different reserves in Canada. And of course, in the native medicine tradition, prayer is absolutely central to how they do things. And it was the first opportunity, first of all, that I got to see that their prayer is completely different to how it's seen in Western religious traditions, which is an external force in which you project energy and ideas to in order to, you might say, make your wishes come true. That your prayer is for X, and the demand is that this deity will give it to you if you're, of course, good enough and pious enough and perfected yourself enough to the deity to love you. But first of all, when I saw the way the natives will pray in general, and they will not pray for a thing. They will actually say if someone was praying for health for their sister, for example, they won't actually pray that their sister gets healing. They'll say, thank you for the help that's coming to my sister. So what's so interesting is, first of all, they've twisted it twofold, is that first they've said, they're not asking, they said, thank you, which means they already believe that the prayer is instantly answered. And the way they kind of word it, the way I was taught to word these kind of things back then was, it was, like I say, for the help you're giving, because that the help that is required in the moment might be different than what I think is required. Sort of the totality might think something different. Okay, so that's the first half of your question. The second half of your question then goes deeper, which is the idea that the prayer is always to some being outside of ourselves, that we are somehow weak and powerless. We need to get the help of some external deity to come in and fix something for us. And again, I think a great shift that turns this away from being prey into actually praying is, again, it's a going within to see that you're not looking for the help from something external without. You're looking to find the depth of what you actually are, the power of the totality beyond the physical body-mind thing that everyone is taught to believe that they are, into the thing that is the actual existence. And so you're actually praying to yourself. When you realize that the prayer is to yourself, it's answered from yourself, then when you're able to do that, the sense I get is there's very little room for, let's call it, modulations in the outcome. That at least what's presented is coming from your deeper self, so it's going to have something, and I don't want to use the word positive or negative. I don't like to use those kind of terms. It'll have something that is the end result will be something recognizable to you. And I think those things are really huge shifts when you can start to learn that I'm not praying externally. I'm asking to get in contact with that which I truly am, and then allowing, you might say, the power that's there but is kind of dormant to like turn the switch on and start getting that being more active.
1: I'm curious, what convinced you we're likely all in a soul reincarnation trap, that suffering and pain experienced in this life isn't the atonement normally believed, but instead it's one of many indicators we're part of a food chain within an energy harvest cycle? Was there a pivotal moment?
0: A pivotal moment? No, like I say, it's been 30 years of work into many different areas. One of the understandings, which I know you'll get to later in the conversation, was through my life recapitulation, which was the review of my life and actually watching again everything that took place in my life to see it from an energetic perspective. So that overview was very helpful. I went through some traumas in my life. I've talked about them in other podcast interviews, so I don't necessarily need to do that here. Other people have had much worse traumas than I have, certainly. But they were enough to create years of difficulty, years of suffering. And even after I had an experience of emptiness, after a death experience in 2005, I wound up having 8 years of almost complete constant illness after that complete realization of what reality and self is. But I had 8 years of illness after that. So it was a combination of just seeing the suffering that continues constantly, the suffering of beings that are all around us, that we tend to ignore the suffering of animals, the suffering of trees, the suffering of grass, the suffering of rivers, the suffering of mountains. And when you open yourself to a certain level, you kind of just, it just hits you. It's like it comes in waves. And so that was the first part of it. The second half of that was the examination of this idea then, reincarnation is somehow for the benefit of the thing being reincarnated. That somehow life is some sort of school and you are going to keep coming back here to learn more lessons until you can raise to some higher level and be as loving as God is, and then you get to go and sit with harps and jump around with angels for the rest of your eternity. But when you begin to really study reincarnation carefully, and I now definitely believe that it's, on one level, it's true. I can't say whether there's a reincarnation of different lives. Like I can't say that, you know, somebody was a Roman soldier and then a Seneca Indian and then a, you know, pioneer. And I can't say that it goes that way. It's quite possible that reincarnation is quite simply being reborn into your own life over and over and over again, similar to the Ken Grimwood novel Replay. That's quite possibly what it is, where you literally just, which would be even more horrible to think you've had a 10 million lives and you've had 10 million of the same life over and over and over again. Either way, the problem is we get born and we have no memory of all these other lives. We get what's known in this community as a memory wipe. That one of the things that takes place in the after-death pre-birth realm is a memory wipe of everything that goes on from the last life, from what happens in this after-death realm. And little bits and pieces come through to enough young children that there's so many stories of children having these memories of lives that they just couldn't possibly know to indicate something has definitely happened there, but it's fleeting. And by the time someone's 5, 6 years old, those memories are gone. If we're dealing with learning, if we're dealing with going one step ahead, you have to have memory. If every time I go to a stove, I have to keep touching that stove to find out that it's hot and burn my hand over again, well, that's insane. The point is you touch the stove once when you're young and you remember stoves are hot. Don't touch them so I don't get burned. Oh, fires are hot. Don't put my hand near the fire. And you move on. You can learn other things. You don't need to keep learning the same thing over and over and over again. As soon as you come to the realization of the memory wipe, it obviously indicates it can't be a school because you don't graduate from grade 2 to grade 3 and forget everything you remembered in grade 2 and start all over again. So the fact that we don't at least start with the memory of all of our past experiences, and sure, if we did, I'm in a lot of past experiences, and I've seen other lives, right? I've seen what I call parallel lives. I've seen other lives of Howdy McCoskey. I've seen myself die in other realms. I've seen who I've married in other realms. I've seen the different careers I've had in similar. So that's why I'm fairly confident that at least we are reincarnated in the same body again and again and again in just slightly alternate realities. But if we don't actually remember all the things we were going through, they're actually useless. Like they're useless from the standpoint. So it's obviously not a school. Right away, once you realize the memory wipe, and that's, we can talk about that too, Westworld. Westworld is one of the most terrific programs for presenting the truth of the memory wipe and why it's there. When you don't have any memory and you have to start literally from scratch with no owner's manual, no user's manual of what Earth realm is, what being a human means. I mean, literally, you're just thrown in here and like, hope your parents know something. Good luck. That's an indication. Obviously, something else is going on. And so once you can eliminate the standard story of you're here to learn, you're here to raise to some higher level, then you have to start asking, okay, well, then what's going on? And that was a big part of a period of my life was asking that question. If if the normal answer can be eliminated as, okay, that's obviously not true, that doesn't mean something true realizes itself. That's the nature of finding what is true. Finding truth is not looking to see what you want it to be and then doing whatever you can to make yourself like it. It's about searching for false. And false you can find. False is easy to see. We're surrounded by false 24 hours a day, our whole life. All you have to do is look for something false and drop it. Look for something false and drop it. Look for something false and drop it. Eventually you'll get to one thing that no matter how hard you try to drop it, you can't. That'll be the truth. And you'll know you've found real truth when it's something that you were surprised that that's what it is. As long as it's what you hope it is, then you'll always never know for sure, because you might be tricking yourself into trying to make yourself feel good or feel important. And the accounts of those whom I most trust always say, when they had what they would call a realization like that, it was the most surprising thing ever, but it was obvious once they had it. So that's how I would answer that question for you.
1: I've heard that you can't out-evolve your lifespan, so that certainly fits into what you're saying. And it also made me think about, is it possible that we've read books authored in a past life, or maybe we watched a video we had made, however we've passed on, but the reincarnated self is watching your old self on a video unwittingly?
0: This is something probably a lot of people have had, where you have a dream, and in the dream it's a replay of an experience of your life, something really interesting or something really challenging has happened, and then you get up in the morning and I had that replay of that event, had to go through, I remember that when that happened. And then you start, you go to brush your teeth and you get your coffee, and then you start thinking, wait a minute, I don't think that happened. Yes, it did. No, it didn't. I have a ton of these where I have memories of events that I was sure were real. I was sure were absolutely events in my life, but a couple of times I cross-checked them with people that were supposed to be there and asked them about, hey, do you remember in like 1995 when we did this? What are you talking about? Don't you remember when we did this and this happened? And I thought, I don't know what you're talking about. And that's when I started realizing that mostly in the dream state, but possibly, I guess, with this idea of deja vu, I guess would be another similarity to it, that we get these bleed moments that can happen in particularly the dream state. Our consciousness somehow shifts to the memory of a different me. So it's a true event for the overall being called Howdy McCoskey. Howdy McCoskey did have that experience. That's why it feels so true. It feels so honest and accurate. Just the thing that's here right now talking to you is not the Howdy McCoskey that had that particular event. And that can get very confusing for people if someone doesn't recognize that, because I've had a few of these where it was like years I was partially trying to figure out, how can I not remember this? How can I not remember who this person is? And I walked around a town trying to find their house, and it's like, but I know it should be here and it should look like this. And so if you understand that that is a possibility, and again, I'm not saying it's true that you have millions of experiences of the same life. I'm saying it's possible. And based on my own personal experience, I'm comfortable saying that I'm happy to say that that's true, but take it as a possibility. If it is possible, or if it is possibly true, it answers a lot of questions. And it answers a lot of questions of how you can sometimes know things, or know sometimes what to do or what not to do, or why someone starts to do something, or, they take a job that should be really good for them and they're bored in like a day. They start working and in like a day they're bored. Or they've met somebody, oh, this is the greatest guy or girl I've ever met, and they go out for 2 days and they're just bored, even though they're terrific. But if you've had 10 million lives and this is the person you married in like 5 million of them, or this is the job you've had in 3 million of them, then on some level, it doesn't matter how great it is or how possibly interesting it is, 5 million times is going to get boring. And I think One of the things that we get to about life scripts, and we talk about that, is one of the things we're looking for is to track into a life script we have either not lived yet at all, or lived very rarely, because that's probably a pathway which will take us potentially out of the matrix. Such a pathway will then also feel really unique and new all the time, because you won't be at the job you've done 5 million times. You won't be married to the person you've married 2 million times. You won't have the same kids you've had 1.5 million times. It will be really unique, and therefore will have some form of real surprise to you on a day-to-day basis.
1: I certainly wasn't expecting that answer, Howdy, or you going into this reincarnation trap, and us being infinite beings, that we could likely have had millions of life experiences. I haven't even really thought that far along. I, like others, are under the initial programming of the church, but the Catholic Church doesn't believe in reincarnation. And one reason they believe this is that baptism and confirmation change the soul. And they say that God wouldn't want a soul to go through those rituals for each incarnation. This may also infer that the Catholic Church rejects the louche harvesting by the archontic beings. You give the reader proper context for louche, the term coined by author, out-of-body experiencer Robert Monroe in his book Far Journeys. I was reading that chapter, and Monroe puts emphasis on the high-quality louche energy created by the stress of parents watching over their children. Please give listeners a summary of this energy harvest dynamic.
0: Well, first I'll answer a couple of pieces of the early part of the question. When it comes first to the book Exit the Cave, even though it seems like a separate book, it's really a piece of the work I've been writing for the last 5 or 6 years. So Falling for Truth, which is the story of my 8 or 10 year time and work with these medicine men and this Korean monk, is kind of like a precursor to Exit the Cave, of which I've focused on just one aspect of understanding, which then links you into Empty the Cave. All those three books kind of flow together. So it's the first thing that everyone should know is that you kind of also can't take it totally separately. There's so many jigsaw puzzle pieces that link into trying to figure out who we are and where we are. Secondly, when you mentioned the reincarnation and they don't want people going through the rituals again, right? This supposed answer. But it seems God seems to be okay that the children can keep getting raped life after life, or people can get getting tortured life after life, or dogs and cats and giraffes and whatever, they can keep getting tortured and suffering life after life, that this supposed loving God is not stepping in to stop any of that. Because that's a real question that everyone who follows a religious path has difficulty answering. God is a God of love, but the world is experienced as suffering. And in some cases, for many people, intense, horrific suffering. They have a really hard time trying to put those two pieces together. And what's that word? Cognitive dissonance. That's what gets created. A way of trying to come up with an answer that you don't have to think about it anymore, and you can keep going on with your life. But one of the greatest koans, koan is a Zen term meaning a very difficult question. It's usually nonsensical, but it doesn't have to be. A very good question is a koan that makes you ask and go really, really deep into the realm in yourself. So that in itself, like most people would say, the usual koan is who am I? And that's okay. But literally a koan should be something that truly affects or influences your life. So if somebody has that question, like, hey, I've been told God's the God of love, but the realm is suffering. Okay, there's your koan. See if you can answer it. And not like as a really simplistic thing, and don't try to answer it in 24 hours. I mean, take that with the idea of like, I'm going to give myself 6 months, and I'm going to look through possibilities of this, and I'm going to try to answer that question. That's a spiritual path, right? Sitting with your eyes closed and trying to meditate and pretend you're in a happy place, or saying a mantra over and over again, which is a type of self-hypnosis, or so many other things which are there to make you feel good, have some value, they have some use, but that's all they're there to do. They're there to prepare you to do the really deep questioning, the real digging. Another really good koan type question, if somebody, like divorce is a really challenging thing for people, especially if they start to realize, hey, maybe the problem wasn't all my spouse, that maybe I was part of the problem too. That question of like, okay, why was I an asshole? That is a powerful spiritual practice. And it's normally not presented as such because it's not fun. And it's not something that the organizations can sell, right? The New Age spiritual self-help marketplace is a multi-billion dollar industry built on making you happy. And a real spiritual path is asking, what is my deep question about reality or myself? And not thinking that an answer is not impossible, realizing there is an answer and finding a way to go get it. Okay, so there's the first part of that question. The actual idea of louche, which you come up with, yes, that is Robert Munro's terminology. Such language is found, you can find it in Mayan texts. I don't remember what the Mayans call it, and it's in the Popol Vuh and the Chilambalam and a few other things. There's this similar idea of harvesting of energy from humans by non-human-like creatures. Because we all get caught. We've been taught early on of the food chain. The minnow eats the mosquito. The fish eats the minnow. The something else eats the bigger fish. We eat the fish and then it's done. Nothing happens. We are at the top of the food chain. But once you come to realize, well, it can't be. That's not how a food chain works. Something has to be eating us. It's just because it's not as defined as the way it works with the rest of nature, it's easy to ignore it. But once you realize the eating goes on in a very different way of human energy, now you can start looking into Robert Munro. Now, what's so strange, I'm going to use the word strange, about Robert Munro. He was like one of the pioneers of out-of-body research. He's been dead now for, I don't know, 20 years or something, but his research facility continues. This chapter that he wrote on louche, after he wrote that book, which is highly possibly one of the things he's most famous for, he never spoke about again. Supposedly, he went into like a kind of depression after realizing or having this out-of-body experience and the realization of this setup of harvesting of energy, that he went into a bit of a depression, and then he came out, he never spoke about it again. And his organization doesn't speak about it again. It's like the whole concept, here we are talking about it, and hundreds of other people are talking about it, using it as the word to describe this energy harvesting system, using his terminology, and yet his group doesn't want to talk about it. So I find that also really, really interesting. Something that might have been his greatest revelation is almost forgotten. But once you begin to recognize what's going on, that there is this happening, a big part of what you can call spiritual practice, many spiritual practices, are designed to do two very clear things. One is to create a stable mind. It can sometimes be called having your house in order, which is a process of getting the human body into a decent physical state and, important, a very good mental state. A mental state that's it's transformed all of your past traumas. Traumas are very challenging to continue with if we haven't been able to transform them. Once you transform them, they're no longer pulling you, you might say, into the past. The other element is of these practices is to store energy. When we start realizing that everything we do has an energetic component, even this conversation, right? You and I are having right now the physical forms that are here, there's an energy experience going on between you and I. What you want to learn to do is how to recognize these energy exchanges, how to, understand what's going on with them and alter things in such a way that you give up or use up less energy than you were using before. that's a huge amount of what spiritual practice is teaching, is this saving of energy. Because if you really want to know who you are, if you really want to know what's going on, you've got to go to the other side of death. Like you can't know it while you're still in here. You've got to like cross over, and you've got to get a revelation, and then you've got to get back. It's no good to just get it, because then, well, if you're not coming back, you're moving into the next stage, and you may not be ready for that. So you want to get the understanding if possible, but you need energy to go there and come back, almost like, and I don't like to use the word shaman, because that's a Western word. That's not something that any native person, medicine person would ever use, but just so we know kind of a word so that the listeners all know what we're talking about. This kind of idea where you are sort of into a shamanic way to move into this death realm, see something that's going on, get the information, and come back with that information so that you can transform something energetically with yourself, so that less energy is going where you don't want it to go and more energy is going where you do. It took me about 4 years, 12 hours a day, continuous practice to test reality to find out if it was solid. And at the end of the 4 years, I found out that it wasn't actually solid. It actually got to the point where I had to hold on to chairs for a while to make sure they were there when I sat down. It was like literally reality could just change instantly in seconds. And the point of mentioning that is then realizing that, well, actually what we're dealing with is like an energetic experience. We're dealing with, if you put this in physics terms, I hate to do, but for the sake of conversation, waves and particles and this whole holographic universe idea, that's more accurate to what's going on, that we're actually in. So sound and vibration have tremendous impact on what's going on. Everything is actually at its core is a vibrational frequency, which means you want to have as many good vibrational frequencies around you as possible, again, just to know what's going on with your energy. So if I simplified all of that, it's like there are examples, and I have personal stories as well. I'm not going to go into them here, but there's personal stories, certainly, of things that have happened in this reality that answers that question, but most of them will be subtle. Most of them will be that you normally wouldn't notice if you're not paying attention to them, to indicate that energy's moving here constantly between beings. And the greatest gift someone can be in is to be in a place where you have an extreme calm stillness and you don't need to take the energy of anything. And you're also not giving your energy away at the same time, where you're literally in a state of harmonious stillness. That in itself is a great gift to this reality.
1: Howdy, a friend of mine who had heart bypass surgery last year is doing great. He's 80 years old. He believes, or maybe strongly suspects, there's only an illusion of free will, not unlike the concepts in the film The Adjustment Bureau, where your life path is secretly predetermined. You mentioned this in your book, Exit the Cave, Book One. Would you tell listeners your thoughts on this idea?
0: Sure. Another really good koan. Do we have free will or not? And the bizarre thing is, on the examination, you can say there appears like there's a lot of free will. But as soon as somebody says, oh, that was destined to happen, or I just couldn't avoid it, you know, that was, as soon as you say it's supposed to happen, that's an indication of no free will. So where are we? And yeah, the Adjustment Bureau, which is not really the movie people think it is. People think it comes out with a happy ending with Matt Damon and Emily Blunt. They wind up together at the end and they're together. It's a happy ending. Actually, it's not. It's the opposite of a happy ending, because it just, we find out, well, they've changed to a different life script, but that life script was one of the other ones that were in the book. That the reason they let them have that life script is because they didn't matter. It's one of the life scripts. Who cares? And that's kind of where I think we're at. I think we've got maybe like 3 or 4,000 life scripts of possibilities, things that would make sense. Like, there's probably, given my background and the things about me, there's no life script where I'm going to be the quarterback of the Dallas Cowboys. That's not one of the 4,000. But there definitely would have been one where, you know, I could have been playing hockey with certain hockey teams and whatnot, as an example. So there are various possibilities that our genetics and our upbringing and our certain things will make possible. That's what we get to choose. We get to choose one of these life scripts. You could also see them as life streams. That's another word, a way of looking at it, where, like, literally a slightly different reality is operating really close to where you are, and you just have to make the choice, which is the best one for me. But once you're in a life script itself, in that life script, there's probably very little that gets changed because it's a life script. Now, certain things, like whether I drink tea or I drink water or, you know, don't drink it at all, that maybe has so little importance in the overall story, that's on a small level like that. It's just too much information. If you think of this reality as a type of computer program, and you think of the billions and billions of creatures that are in it, that's a lot of coding. That's a tremendous amount of coding. And so if you're dealing with a life script, which is a specific code for that particular life, like in a video game character, you'd like to try to have a lot of the code not needed. You know, the stuff that's not really required, don't code that in. That, as long as it doesn't make a difference, who cares? So my sense is once you've chosen a life script, it's going to pretty much play out the way the life script says. But our choice is that we can say, that's not the life script I want. The challenge becomes, I think, if we're talking about exiting the cave, exiting the matrix, which to me, what that means is leaving the entirety of this entire matrix insane reality. That's not just the material realm, that's the etheric realm, that's the astral realm, that's the mental realm, that's the super duper happy realm, that's the fabulous realm, that's the hell realm, it's everything. You've left it all to go back to what a term that the Gnostics had called the Pleroma, the place that was prior to this creation, where this creation was. And they talk about it as an error, that this creation is an error by a type of demiurge. That's exiting the matrix is going there. And I think we all have built in automatically a life script that would do that. There is a life script that everybody has that if you followed it, if you stayed on it, if you were true to it, you could exit the matrix. And really, this system's one of the things that only it needs to do is just make sure everybody picks one of the other 3,999 options. They don't really care whether you have a good life, a bad life, you're doing okay, you're not doing okay. They're going to get some suffering energy out of us no matter what, as long as you don't pick that one. And that's kind of our job, is to, if we're serious, is to get to know who we are, what this reality is, and what that script is. And that life script probably is not a script where you're going to be happy. That doesn't mean try to find one of these life scripts where you're going to be unhappy. It doesn't mean that. It just means it's probably not a script that is going to be necessarily overly attractive to choose, you might say. It's got all the things we need to complete our journey. It's a very complex question, but that's how I would simplify it.
1: Howdy, please tell listeners about creating an album, a complete life review, a recapitulation, and releasing all debt and our unseen parts that connect to the material world as described in Carlos Castaneda's book, The Active Side of Infinity, which may be a way to retain life force in the afterlife, yet relinquish the life experiences to the archons on our way there.
0: So in my life, of all of the many exercises that I've done, the life recapitulation is easily one of the most important that I went through. It doesn't necessarily mean it's something that would be the most important for everybody, but those I know that have done it, and there's only a few, lots of people start it, very few people finish it. And what it is the review of every moment of your life from right now back to the moment of birth. And I know that sounds impossible. How can that be? How can I possibly review every moment of your life? Well, life isn't exactly what you think it is. Time isn't exactly what you think of it as. And the recapitulation is really about an examination of awareness and energy. And when I first ran into this idea, I did actually run into it in the Castaneda books. And I checked in with the Korean monk that I was with. And he kind of didn't tell me not to do it. It's kind of, sure, if you want to do it, go ahead. So I thought, okay, he's not telling me not to. I had no idea really what it was, what it wasn't. And I started. It took me 4.5 years to complete of pretty intense work on a bi-weekly basis. I would be, 1 week I'd be doing it, and 1 week I would take a break sort of for 4.5 years. And for most of it, it was really dull, really boring. My mind hated it. My mind wanted me to stop. I did it once in a while, get some very powerful insights of things. I found looping patterns, but it wasn't. But I said, I'm going to do it. I'm halfway through this thing, so I'm going to finish. I'm going to do it. And it wasn't until I was done, until I had completed the entire review, that things started to happen. All of a sudden, a few days or weeks later, memories that I had totally forgotten about my life, like literally they were buried away. I wouldn't call them traumas. They were tiny little events that caused massive changes in which way I would go in my life. And I share one of these in Falling for Truth. Once these started coming up and I realized that, oh, the whole life I thought I'd lived was a fantasy. I thought my life was one thing, and I thought I had been a particular way. And I, of course, I was always believed I was a super great guy. And once you go through the life review and you see, well, no, I was a pretty big jerk a lot of times in my life. And a lot of things happened that I had totally forgotten about. How could I forget this? That in itself was overchanging in order to open up the totality of what life is. The second part of that was, what this is doing is unwinding the tape of your life. If you consider that the tape, the tape or the CD has been recording your life from zero to however old you are, and it's just been getting heavier and heavier and heavier, more and more stuff, as you do the life review, as you go backwards in your life, you're erasing the tape. And you're seeing all the crappy, difficult things that you tried to forget. You're also seeing all the wonderful things, all the really kind things that you've done that you probably forgot about too. And you're re-getting this totality. And for me, that the life review, I've done two now. And the second one was completely different than the first one. It was a completely different process. That was a very powerful part of the work that I did, of getting to know who this thing was that I see in the mirror every day. What did it do? What didn't it do? What does it like? What doesn't it like? How did it act? How didn't it act? And for anyone who's interested in Falling for Truth, I have the complete detail of how I did my recapitulation. Not that anybody should do a recapitulation the same way as anyone else. It's just like a starting point of like, okay, I'll kind of try it the way this guy did. And then after a few days, you start figuring out your process. But for me, that was really, really powerful. I talk about an album, which is another thing Castaneda talked about, which is a different, slightly different type of thing that happens after you do a life review. You pick out very specific moments that are universal, that this story that seems like it's just a useless story you would probably never, ever tell at a party. You would never, ever tell anybody ever. But that story is like, well, that's a story every single person in the world understands because it relates to them. As you go through to make an album, you seem to think, my life story is so unique. My life story is so special. Everybody else's life is so different from mine. But when you pick out these universal moments and realize, oh, actually, everybody's had this moment. Everybody's had this kind of experience. Everybody's had this kind of question. Everybody's had this kind of problem. Again, you start to gain this connecting point of like, people are all challenged. People are all in difficulty. People have all had their own traumas. And you begin to gain this space that Schopenhauer, the famous German philosopher, talked about, which is really starting to gain empathy for other people when you realize, hey, we're all suffering here. So once you realize we're all suffering, then have empathy for other creatures. And the further I've gone on in this work, the more actually I feel. Not that I think I can do anything, I can't change anything, I can't make anything better, other than present some ideas and some understanding and just really wish all the people who come across my work, for example, can get something out of it, something positive, something useful, something that they can transform that takes them one more, the next step that they need to take on the journey. And I'll say this and stop. That's all you have to find out. If you're wondering, what do I need to do? I get that question a lot from people when I'm at, you know, the small little workshops and things I do. What should I do? And really, it's not a specific answer. It's just the next thing, the next step. You don't have to worry what's five steps from now. You don't have to worry what's the really exciting step. It's what is the one you have to take right now? And that one is usually really obvious. And it's usually something that doesn't seem so grand, doesn't seem so spectacular. Those ones will come. The really exciting, interesting steps will come. They're usually two or three later, but there's something that's demanding your attention, right? It literally might be the neighbor and you have been fighting over a fence for like 2 years, and it's like, I got to get this solved. Fence is done. Don't have to focus on this. Now what's the next step? And if you think of it in those terms, just what is the next step? The pathway gets a lot easier.
1: And to briefly recap, the album, The Recapitulation in Your Life, Reviewing Every Moment, is in preparation for the afterlife when the possibility exists that you may be convinced in maybe a high-stress environment to reincarnate. This is a way to prepare and maybe not get ambushed by an event in your life that you may now be able to see more clearly. The cave you reference is the allegorical cave, Plato's cave, the same cave you point out exists in films such as The Truman Show, Dark City, The Matrix, They Live, and Westworld. Author Howdy McCoskey is our guest. We focused on his 2022 book, Exit the Cave, Ending the Reincarnation Trap, Book 1, and there's a Book 2, also exploring the nature of a false reality and how to prepare for the afterlife. Howdy's earlier books include The Power of Then, Exposing the Expositions, Falling for Truth, Hockey's Origin, Unmasked, and recently Empty the Cave, Awaken the Spark. Howdy, please tell listeners more about these books and where to find them.
0: Go to my website, which is howdymccoskey.com. You can get one or two chapters of all of my books, so you can have a chance to read some of these early chapters and get a sense of what is this particular book about. Is that something that interests you right now? Like if somebody's really interested in the historical narrative and trying to understand the lies of history, well, maybe Exposing the Expositions is for you. If somebody is more interested in trying to get to know, well, who is this thing that I call me? Well, maybe that's Falling for Truth. And so I would just recommend that if there's a book that you think is more suited, that more fits what interests you, just that's the one to read, right? That's always the one to read.
1: We are living on top of a fragile narrative of cobbled together deception, a temporary scaffolding of lies, and you've given readers instructions on the path to prepare for the afterlife in case it's not going to be a simple journey of arriving into the golden rays of family and friends. You're essentially getting people to stand up in the theater and block the screen while they're being yelled at to sit down. But please tell listeners what you're currently working on and how to stay in contact.
0: Well, really, staying in contact is just reading the books. I don't really post much on things like YouTube or whatnot anymore, very rarely. I do have a locals community, very nice group where we meet about once a month and have some discussions and You're welcome to check that out as well if you like. But really, it's through my writing is how I go about. And yeah, I'm working on a new one now. I hope to have that ready in 2 or 3 months. And I'm switching the focus a bit now. And this particular book is looking at what we lost. And what I mean lost is modern civilization, technology and industry and agriculture and all of these ideas from the old hunter-gathering tribal mindset. What did we lose? And I've got a 3-book series that I'm putting together. And I can say hopefully book one of that is ready in a few months, because there's so many jigsaw puzzle pieces to this work. This is also an important one of them, which is some basic grounding foundational stuff that we all need to do. And I wanted to do a little bit more of that in the next year.
1: Howdy Mikoski, I really look forward to those publications coming through and would love to have you back on the show again to talk more about that. And thank you again for being on In Other News.
0: Thanks, I appreciate it. And thanks as well for putting in a lot of preparation and work to make the interview go smoothly. It's appreciated.
1: The intention of this show is not to generate negative emotion or sentiment. In fact, the opposite may occur, as preconceptions about what happens to us when we pass on melt away, giving space for practical methods to prepare for the afterlife. In the months to come, that will likely be the focus of some interviews down the line.
2: It was a large room full of people, all kinds, and they had all arrived at the same building at more or less the same time, and they were all free, and they were all asking themselves the same question: what is behind that curtain?
1: That's going to do it for In Other News. I'm Jeff Brady. Visit inothernewsradio.com for archives and more information about the guests.

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0: Welcome to Indie Artist Spotlight, featuring the talents of our wonderful mountain creators. Fall in love with our local artists, from across town, or across the street. 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
1: Welcome to our conversation with Stephen Kramer, guitarist, singer, and songwriter, also known as Dive Bar Steve here locally. Steve is a Los Angeles native who has rock and roll oozing through his veins. He's a published songwriter who has written and recorded over 300 songs. Steve signed his first record deal at the age of 15 with Warner Curb Records. That band, Virgin, had their first single and subsequent LP produced by mega hit producer Michael Lloyd and Kiss bassist Gene Simmons, respectively. They were the opening act on the Sean Cassidy U.S. tour, which was the second highest grossing tour of the 1977-1978 season. His encyclopedic knowledge of the top 40 charts from 1955 to 1980 has rendered him nothing short of a human jukebox. Just be careful where you insert the dime.
2: It's a good idea to be careful with the dime.
1: It is, yes. Hi, thanks for being here with me today, Steve.
2: It's my pleasure. Thanks for having me.
1: So I'm really interested, how would you describe your music?
2: The stuff that I write and produce is decidedly retro now. It sounds like it was recorded mostly in the late 60s or early 70s. All British influenced from the British invasion, largely Beatle influenced, which was not always an avant-garde thing to do. I had a band in 1980 called The Pennies that basically set out to steal seven notes from every Beatles song we could think of because it was legal to take seven. Because of who I was managed by at the time, we were able to go into labels and play the stuff for the head of A&R, and people were immediately offended because it sounded Beatlesque. 10 years later, Oasis did the same thing, and it worked out just fine for them. But it's very retro. It's very English sounding. It's poppy. It's got a rock and roll edge, but definitely British influenced classic rock and roll.
1: That's awesome.
2: I'm a pop fan.
1: I know you're a big Beatles fan, too.
2: I'm a huge Beatle fan, absolutely.
1: Yeah. So I'm actually very impressed that you got started at 15.
2: It was a fluke. I've been playing for years prior to that. I think I started playing in 1968 or 69, 6 or 7 years old, something like that. And I was living in Tarzana, San Fernando Valley, in California, Southern California. There was a local music store called WPM. And there was a guy that used to hang out there called John Woodhead. John is still one of the great guitar players from LA. He was in a band called Ace. They had a giant hit record called How Long, which if you look it up, you'll know instantaneously. And I was hanging out at WPM as I always would after school. And John had told me that he had heard of an audition these two guys were having in Hollywood. They were looking for guys that, quote unquote, looked like I did at the time. And one of these guys was a gentleman called Con Merton, who was the general manager of one of the most important studios in the world, a recording studio called Cherokee Recording Studios. The history of Cherokee is a whole other show. And the other guy was half of a production team, Kerner and Wise, Kenny Kerner, who had produced the first four Kiss records, produced Brother Louie for Ian Lloyd and the Stories, produced Steve Marriott and the All-Stars. And these guys were putting together a boy band. I went down to an audition in Hollywood. The four guys that turned out to be in the band with me had already been hired. Those guys were all 7 years older than I was. I got hired. I went down to audition about 2 weeks before I turned 15, and I got hired. We went immediately into rehearsal, all original music. The lead singer was writing with Kenny Kerner, who was managing the band. Kenny had connections to Bill Aucoin because he had produced Kiss. Bill Aucoin managed Kiss, was at the time the largest manager on the face of the earth because of the band. Bill signed us to a management contract. Because of the juice that Bill had, we were auditioning for labels immediately and wound up signed. We were auditioning for labels immediately and wound up signing with Warner Curb Records.

0: I've been playing for 6 or 7 years before that, just in my room, largely self-taught.
1: And can you recall what put you on the path with that dream? How did you come to want that?
0: All the terms sound moronic. It's God-given. It's innate. I had no choice. It never occurred to me to do anything else ever. I never thought about having children, never thought about getting a job. I was going to be a musician and play and sing and write. I knew that instantaneously from the time I started thinking. It was real weird.
1: So did you have any formal training, or you just taught yourself all the skills? How did you pick up these skills? Because we didn't really have YouTube then.
0: It was different. My father had an acoustic guitar laying around. There's a picture of me somewhere at 5 or 6 years old playing this giant guitar. And he showed me the one thing he knew how to play. And, you know, I started listening to these Beatle records young. They bought me a couple of Beatle chord books, and it just started like that. And my ear developed. That part, I don't think you can teach anybody. You can't teach rhythm and you can't teach pitch. So to have that kind of an ear is also innate or God-given or from nature or the universe or however you want to refer to that. I can't explain that. To me, it's a miracle. To be able to hear something and play it is, that doesn't make any sense to me at all, but I've been doing it all my life.
1: Well, that's similar to what an artist experiences, to looking at something visual and being able to translate that to paper or canvas or whatever.
0: Absolutely. Yeah. Same type of innate talent. There's no explanation for it. You can teach people about perspective and the color wheel and light and shadow, but you can't make them an artist.
1: That's right.
0: And you can teach people theory about music and which notes go where, but you can't make them a musician. It's something that you're born with or not. I always thought it was odd that anybody could take music lessons and anybody could join the choir at school. There should be, I think, more of a test. I don't want to exclude anybody, but if Jimmy can't hit a C note, Jimmy can't be a musician. And if Johnny can't clap on 2 and 4, he can't be a musician either. So it's interesting. I do believe it's innate. And the part of it that can't be taught is, I think, the most mystical, magical part of it all.
1: Yeah. It's like it's just born in you. You were born with it, and it had to come out.
0: This is how I feel.
1: Yeah. I think a lot of artists feel that way.
0: I imagine so.
1: Yeah. So tell us some stories that might interest us about things that have happened to you along your career path.
0: Being asked to join the Sean Cassidy tour in 77 was outrageous, because prior to that, the biggest show I played was the ninth grade pin dance at Portola Junior High in Tarzana. And suddenly we're in rehearsal with choreographers and all these other things, and we're getting ready to go open a show at the McNichols Sports Arena in Denver, Colorado. We played 2 shows that weekend for over 50,000 people. And as a 15-year-old kid, just walking out onto that stage was mind-boggling, although it felt like that's where I was supposed to be. So this tour went on for about a year. I turned 16 on the road, and we culminated at 4 Nights at the Greek Theater here in LA. There's a lot of outrageous road stories, but because I was a minor, I was sort of shielded from all the outrageous stuff. I did have to have a welfare worker, a guardian, and a tutor on the road until I turned 16 and took the GED. The guardian and the welfare worker stayed on the entire time because of child labor laws. I needed permission from the state of California to work past 7:30 at night. So it was an interesting way to grow up on the road. After that, I left the band. Eventually, the band broke up. By the way, that band was the most photographed band in the world that year. I got a stack of teen mags this high from all over the world, everywhere. So that was an interesting way to grow up. People would recognize us on the streets and stuff. And there were mob scenes when we went out sometimes. And it was the dream come true for me, you know? At that point, by the time I was 16, turning 17, I'd started this band I mentioned earlier called The Pennies, and had honed my writing skills to the point where I thought I could go out and play original music. And because of the reputation from Virgin, the band that got signed to Warner Brothers, the boy band, I was able to book shows at the Whiskey and the Roxy and the Starwood and all those places and play with my original band, still as a minor, which was a trip because most of those places were bars. All I could do is go into play and leave. I couldn't hang. But there were great experiences along the way, including working with Michael Lloyd, who you mentioned earlier, with Virgin. Michael Lloyd was a wunderkind producer, produced some of the biggest pop records in the world at the time, with Debbie Boone and Sean Cassidy and Leif Garrett. These were immense records. The Osmond Brothers, these were huge records. The first recording session I did with Michael, I was the only guy in the band that was allowed to play on the single. I recorded with Jay Graydon and Carlos Vega when I was a 15-year-old kid. Jay Graydon, regarded still as one of the top studio guitar players of all time. Carlos Vega is unfortunately now gone, but he was James Taylor's drummer. The guy had a tremendous career, so Here I was, this 15-year-old kid playing acoustic guitar on the basic tracks of this record that the band was not allowed to play on. So these relationships developed and led me through a number of different projects that kept getting closer and closer and closer to

getting the record deal that I wanted. And I had some amazing opportunities afforded me because of the people that surrounded me and the reputation that they had, like Kenny Kerner, who produced all those Kiss records and everything. The bands that I put together, the Pennies, the Stingers, a band called Johnny Outrageous, eventually a band called Killer Mockingbird that really came the closest of all, kept getting closer and closer and closer to living the dream. I tell people I've done everything you can do in the music industry except become famous and have a hit record. The major labels, the major producers, the major tour, television, radio, publishing deal, all that stuff. I just kept getting closer and closer and closer and closer. At the end, Killer Mockingbird started in 1990, so I would have been about 28 years old then. Already starting to get to the point where people don't get record deals anymore, by the way. Rock and roll is a young man's business. People will foolishly cite the Rolling Stones and people like that who've had deals since they were 17. You know, people don't get signed at 50. People don't get signed at 40. People rarely get signed at 30. Killer Mockingbird was sort of the ultimate band for me. I'd honed my writing skills to the point where I was making enough noise on the street. I got approached by Ira Jaffe's publishing company, NEM. Ira Jaffe, one of the forefathers of rock and roll publishing. These guys gave me a six-figure advance and 60% of my own songs. They took 40% of 40 songs. They gave me a six-figure advance. This caused a huge buzz in town. This got us all the label activity that we wanted, including Capitol, which was my dream label because of the Beatles, the Beach Boys. And it just kept getting closer and closer and closer. And finally, at the end, as happened every time we got close, it just sort of fizzled out and went nowhere. The common denominator in all the failures, of course, is me. I had a tremendous attitude and a huge ego. So when you're sitting in the 12th floor of the Capitol Tower, finally, smoking a joint with the president of the label, Mr. Hale Milgram, and he says, "Who do you want to produce your record?" You're not supposed to say, "No one but me is going to produce this record." You're supposed to say, "Whoever you think should produce this record." I didn't learn that lesson until after the fact. I had several opportunities where I ended my career with some of the heaviest guys in the music industry. It's not a great part of the story, but it's part of the story.

0: This song's been a thorn in my side for a couple of years. It came to me in a dream, oddly enough. I was in a bar with Simon Cowell. Yep, Simon Cowell, American Idol, that Simon Cowell. We were sitting at the bar watching television, and there was a 70s-style soul group like the OJs or one of those types of bands, and they were singing this song. And I woke up with this melody in my head and this lyric about never, never stop, never, never stop, and I wrote the song. The song has unusual chords in it, mostly major sevens and minor nines. And I sent it to a great friend of mine, the great Jamie Mahobrack. Look him up. His credits will make your head explode. An incredible keyboard player. He said to me, "Hey, man, there's something wrong with the song. Something's not right. You got a bad chord here." And I went back and I thought the bad chord was on the guitar, so I fixed the guitar chord. And then that made the vocals sound funny, so I fixed the vocals. I didn't like it. And I realized that the chord he was talking about was a piano chord, so I went back and fixed the piano chord, which then meant I had to recut the guitar, and then, of course, recut the vocals. The song is finally finished from a recording perspective. It's also the first collaboration with my brother-in-law, Randy Badass Alpert, another guy you might want to look up. Yep, that's his middle name, Randy Badass Alpert. And there's 87 tracks of vocals on this song.
1: I dated a girl when I was 17 years old whose sister was going out with a guy called Mitchell Fink. Mitchell Fink was junior to Robert Hilburn at the Los Angeles Times, who's a music critic, and he loved my band, The Pennies. And he had a friend called Irving Azoff. Irving Azoff, who is now arguably the most powerful man in the world, and that's no exaggeration, had a management company at the time called Frontline Management. He managed Linda Ronstadt and the Eagles, Jackson Brown, small people
2: impressive,
1: like that.
2: Impressive, yeah.
1: And this guy wanted to hear what I did, liked the music, wanted to meet me, and made me an offer at 17 to leave my band and let him develop my career as an artist, and I passed. And I don't think I ever recovered from that from a career perspective. That was probably the worst mistake I ever made.
2: Wow. You know, these are some great life lessons here for people. Like, so if any young people out there thinking about becoming a musician, if this is your dream, remember what Steve just said. It's about the ego. If your ego is too big, these people are going to squish you because they're bigger than you.
1: Got to check your ego at the door, man. And listen, there's something odd about anybody that thinks they need to stand on stage in front of thousands of people or hundreds of thousands of people and be seen. There's an ego issue to begin with.
2: Yeah.
1: Some people are just happy playing or being studio players or backup musicians. I mean, it's an odd thing to want to be a star. It's a really weird thing. I think as it turns out, it all worked out for the best. I mean, I married a girl years and years later who turned out to be my best friend and has saved my life many times over. And I'm certain that, if the career had gone the way that I wanted it to go, I'd probably be dead by now.
2: Yeah. Well, you're one of the lucky ones.
1: I guess so. At the end of the day, I feel that way.
2: In more ways than one, because you had these hard knock lessons. You didn't make it to superstardom, but you have had an impressive career.
1: Yeah, in a way it has been impressive. And there's a lot of stories and a lot of accomplishments, but at the end of the day, it's only measured one way. You either is or you ain't, you know? And so.
2: Well, but see, I believe that we're all here to learn these lessons, right?
1: Oh, I would agree with you.
2: So by not reaching the superstardom that you really, really wanted, you did learn that lesson. And you were honest enough now to be able to say that you're the one that got in your own way.
1: Oh, yeah.
2: That's a valuable lesson to learn.
1: It took a long time, but it is a valuable lesson.
2: Yeah.
1: Yeah, for sure. Yeah. And now, I'm having fun now. I started a cover band, must be 6 years ago. A drummer friend of mine, Brian Megan, who's an unbelievable drummer, world-class, incredible drummer. He and I played together for years and years on and off. It's probably been 35 or 40 years now. And he came to me when Mary Kay and I were living in Simi Valley, and he said, "I've been listening to your stuff. We need to start a band." And I said, "Why?" And he said, "Why not?" I didn't have an answer. So we put together a cover band, and I hadn't played in a cover band. I mean, I was in a cover band, two cover bands in junior high, a band called Persuasion and Airborne before I got signed to Warner Brothers. So 75, 76 for these bands. And then I played nothing but original music until I was into my 30s. Mary Kay and I moved to Monterey, and we started a cover band there. because I, even though I swore I was never going to play live again, we went out and saw what people told us were the best bands in Monterey, and they were just awful. And, I mean, they were just awful. And Mary Kay sings, my wife sings. So we put this little cover band together. We did that for 4 or 5 years. We played over 300 shows together in Monterey, and that was fun. And then I laid out again for a lot of years until about 6 years ago. And then I put this band together, the Dive Bar Messiahs. And this band has been incredible for my chops. I mean, I've been playing guitar for a very long time and singing for a very long time. And anyone who thinks they can't get better after 40, 50 years is just wrong. I'm at the top of my game now because of this cover band. Because when you play in a cover band, if you want to do it right and you want to pay, you know, homage to the music and respect to the music, you have to play it the way it was played. And that's very, it's a great exercise in busting your own chops. So as a lead guitar player, a singer, a rhythm player, I'm better now than I've ever been. And I'm having more fun now than I've ever had. And moving to Pine Mountain Club about a year and a half ago turned out to be great for me as a musician also. I started doing solo acoustic gigs, which I'd never, ever done before. And there's a club here called The Hideaway, and I'll sit there for 3 hours on an open mic and play cover songs and some originals and just mess with the audience. And it's, I'm kind of like Don Rickles with a guitar now. It's pretty fun. And that's been wonderful for me too. And the band continues on. I've joined several other bands up here, and I'm having more fun now than I think I've ever had playing in my life.
2: And why do you think that is?
1: Because I'm not trying to make it anymore.
2: Exactly what I was thinking.
1: Yeah, because even when I had my band, I was an awful band leader. I mean, you hear these stories about band leaders that were hated, and all the best band leaders were hated because they didn't put up with garbage from the musicians. You either play it right or you don't, and if you can't play it right, don't get on the stage. It sounds like a bad attitude, but at a certain point in time, whatever you do as a profession, if you're a dentist and your hygienist doesn't know what she's doing, she can't stay. You know, you can't do it by yourself. Everybody's got to pull their weight and pull it exactly the right way, or it becomes no fun.
2: But I think what you just said is important. It's another one of those life lessons. If you're going to do it right. And if you can't do it right, don't do it in public. Keep practicing until you get it right, because that shows respect not only for the music, but for your audience.
1: Well, I'd like to think that were true. However, I've learned a very interesting lesson about cover bands. Regardless of what I think of my own level of abilities or what I think of my own band, it's certainly subjective. There's only two elements in all of music that are definitive, and that's the pitch and the meter. It's either sharp or flat, or it's on. It's either on the beat or it's not. Those are the only definitive measurements of music. Everything else is entirely subjective. So I worked hard to get these Saturday night gigs in downtown Ventura, and the Dive Bar Messiahs break bar records, and people love the band, and it's fun. And I see bands that are, in my opinion, subpar playing the same shows for the same money. And I realize that there's an interesting thing that happens when you play cover songs. And the canon that I play from is this canon from 55 to probably 75, maybe 1980 live. Everybody of a certain age knows these songs. They were gigantic records. When you play a cover song and people hear that first opening lick and they recognize it, and in their heads they say, oh, I love this song. I promise you, this is what happens. They switch to the record, and that's all they hear. People come up and go, oh, you sounded just like the record. And I'll think to myself, we did a pretty good job. We didn't sound like the record. And I've seen bands that are horrible, in my opinion. And people say the same thing to them.
2: I
1: promise
2: think you're right.
1: You go, I love this song. And the record turns on in your head.
2: I think you're right about that. I know I've had that experience.
1: The drag about that is it doesn't matter how good I am, how hard I practice, what type of effort I put into it, or whether or not I have any respect for my audience at all. As long as I play a song they like, they're going to hear the record. It's a very sort of, it's fascinating and disheartening at the same time. It really is, because I know how much effort I've put out, and the guys in my band, I mean, in the Dive Bar Messiahs alone, my cover band that plays largely in Ventura, there's probably 160 years of experience between the three of us. That's a lot of playing. That's a lot of music. That's a lot of shows. It's a lot of recording. It's a lot of honing your skills. And there are tons of great cover bands and great original bands. I see bands all the time live that are blown out how tight they are. But I see a lot of crappy cover bands in bars, and people love them. It's kind of weird.
2: It is kind of weird.
1: Yeah, it is.
2: Maybe people are drinking enough that doesn't really matter.
1: I always tell people, the more you drink, the better we sound. So there is something there. It's a good thing people are drinking in bars.
2: Yeah, probably so.
1: And listening to music.
2: Huh?
1: Yeah, for sure.
2: And the bands that play there for the amount they get paid, you know.
1: Well, you know, the going rate for live musicians hasn't changed in over 30 years.
2: Wow.
1: Almost anybody will go out for $100 a night. So it's kind of odd. I took a sharp left turn when I married Mary Kay. Mary Kay and I have lived in four states and two countries in the last 25 years. We decided to move to Vegas on a fluke. My father had moved there. He and his wife had a pad in Benedict Canyon in Beverly Hills. And he called me one day and said, we're moving to Las Vegas. And I said, you're out of your mind. What are you going to do in Vegas? It's 1,000 degrees and there's nothing but hookers and scorpions there. Like, what are you going to do? No. There's this whole new area called Summerlin. So Mary Kay and I had moved from California, from LA to Monterey, from Monterey to Pacific Grove on the peninsula. We realized we had to get out because the scenery was beautiful. The weed was great. The music scene was unbelievable. We were still young. We were managing an apartment complex, living on no money at all, but we weren't getting, we didn't have to pay rent. We had a two-bedroom apartment two blocks from the beach in Monterey, and I was doing maintenance, and she was taking care of the rent roll and a couple of other things to bring in some money. We opened a shop. But we knew we had to leave because there were musicians there, great musicians there, much better than I was. Much better than I am. And these guys were living three or four guys to a room in their 40s and their 50s. And I was like, no way. And I knew I was going to become Schneider from One Day at a Time, walking around with a plunger and a keys, managing an apartment complex. Like, we got to go. Mary Kay has a sister that's been living in Durango, Colorado for decades. So we just moved there on a fluke. We got a job managing a group of rental apartments at a place called Purgatory, a ski resort in Durango, Colorado. Mary Kay had a background in the automobile industry on the business side of things. And we went to look at some houses on Thanksgiving just on a fluke, and Kaufman and Broad said, we'll give you the money. We'll build you a house. All you have to do is live here for 6 months. And Mary Kay went back into the automobile industry, and I started working some straight jobs selling garbage on the phone. And long story short, I BS'd my way into an IT gig. I had an 18-year career in IT that ended just about 2 years ago. I wound up working for a company called Technicolor for the last 12 years.
2: You've just had this amazing lucky streak falling into these opportunities.
1: The luckiest thing that ever happened to me since you were a kid.
2: It's
1: always been that way. The luckiest thing that ever happened to me was meeting my wife, but indeed it's been, we have a tendency to fall under roses a lot. It's really weird. Technicolor moved us to Paris, France for 2 years, which was amazing. They took us and our three dogs over there, and we stayed there for a couple of years. And that career ended about a couple of years ago. And that's when we came to PMC, to Pine Mountain Club, where we are now. And Pine Mountain Club's been amazing. This is the first place that we've ever lived that we have a true sense of community. We know everybody up here. Well, we know a lot of people up here. And my profile is high because I play and I look like a walking cartoon character, and I'm married to a 6 foot tall blonde girl, and I talk to people. But this is a wonderful, wonderful community.
2: It is.
1: And Peter had mentioned something about the center of the earth. I think that's what it was called.
2: Center of the world.
1: Center of the world. And I guess I read something about the Chumash or someone who considered this place to be exactly that, which is fascinating. I think it's a vortex here. I really do. It attracts an incredible number of creative people and lunatics as well. But I guess that's anywhere, And it's beautiful up here. And it's been wonderful coming up here and being welcomed up here and becoming part of the music scene. It's humbling.
2: It is. There is something really special about it here. That's why I came here too.
1: I'm not surprised. It's just wonderful here.
2: Yeah.
1: And I'm not sure how long we'll be here because we have a tendency, we seem to be nomadic, but right now we're here and we love it here. And I can't imagine ever getting rid of this house either, by the way.
2: Yeah.
1: No, if you're out there and you want to buy a house for somewhere between $150,000 and $350,000, a real house, PMC is the place.
2: Yeah, with a view and living in the trees. It's just amazing.
1: It is amazing. And I think that PMC is going to become demographically younger. I think that the secret's kind of out now. I mean, I've been in LA all my life. I heard about Fraser Park. I couldn't point it to you on a map, but I never heard of Pine Mountain Club.
2: Yeah, it was a well-kept secret.
1: It was indeed.
0: Here's a song that was originally written for a project of mine called Secret Squirrel. Secret Squirrel, probably my favorite project, recording project of all time. An old friend of mine named Douglas Sloan wrote all these tracks, basically. Sent me these musical canvases, and I just wrote the lyrics and the melodies. Doug's a great guy, an extremely talented guy, an award-winning writer, director, showrunner, mostly for television and children's fare. DreamWorks, How to Train Your Dragon, Power Rangers, a bunch of Disney and Nickelodeon stuff. A famous guy and a talented guy in his own right. I never could have created these songs without Doug. In this instance, I set out to write a song that had no rhymes, an unusual task for me, a formulaic pop writer. And it's just sort of a visual collage, if you will, centers around a lot of opposites you'll hear in the lyrics. Anyway, this song is called Window Panes. I hope you dig it.

0: So I have a couple more music questions.
1: Sure.
0: Tell us about some of the songs that you've written. And what were your favorites, and what was your inspiration for writing them?
1: You know, it's funny. People ask these questions. Every song that you're working on is your favorite song at the time. And after that, it just goes into the catalog, and I don't particularly care to hear my own stuff or listen to myself sing. Inspirationally, you know, when I was a kid, I wrote love songs about girls, and I think I realized quickly that it was trite. I mean, we have Yesterday. What else do you need?
0: Yeah.
1: Do you need to write another love song? Just put on Yesterday or put on something, the George Harrison song. Do you need another one?
0: Well, Paul McCartney would say yes.
1: Well, Paul wrote Yesterday, and he wrote a bunch of love songs. But okay, look, for no one. I mean,
0: Yes.
1: I could just keep going. They wrote all the love songs that ever need to be written, in my humble opinion. And they always seem trite. And I mean, I tried to write songs for Mary Kay, and I think aside from a silly Christmas song, I wrote her one song in the entire 25 years. And I think it's trite. She loves the song. I think it's trite. So inspirationally for me, I have a super dark perspective on the world and humanity and all these things. So the stuff I write sounds really poppy, but it's kind of dark. I write a lot about God and death and dying, but more from an Eastern perspective than a Western perspective.
0: Mm-hmm.
1: And I think what inspires me more than anything is just melody and wordplay. It's the craft of writing a song as compared to the art of writing a song. There's only 12 notes in all of existence, unless you want to get into weird Eastern semitones. But for the Western ear, there's only 12 notes. Every melody ever written can be played on the section of a keyboard that's, you know, a foot long. That's it.
0: Oh.
1: And so to come up with anything original or slightly original is, again, this is the miracle of lyric and melody. I don't understand why I'm allowed to tap into this. At any given point, I'm working on three or four songs. The last project I was involved in was this thing called Secret Squirrel. Someone pointed out to me that all the songs, and there must be 25 or 30 of them, seem to center around the same topic and this one girl. And so I've been working on a musical for about 10 years in my head. The songs are finally all here, I think. And there's a difference between a rock opera and a musical, right? For a rock opera, you just need the music. Tommy has no book. There's no dialogue. They call it the book. A Hair had a book and the music. Oddly enough, in PMC and its mystical, magical ways, I connected with a retired officer, a police officer called Bill Lewis, who wrote a musical called Rock and Roll Reunion. And he approached me, do you ever do any acting? And I said, absolutely not, man. I'm very comfortable on stage with a guitar, but I'm not going to stand there and talk. Like, that's never going to happen. Well, between he and another guy up here called Kevin Quinn, who's had an amazing career as a songwriter. You should talk to Kevin. This guy wrote for Disney. Big time. Wonderful guy. I had the lead role in this play up here, Rock and Roll Reunion, that played five or six times in the clubhouse. I'd never done anything that difficult in my entire life, memorizing a script and doing this. And the reason that this ties back in is because I think Bill's gonna take a crack at writing the book for me for this musical. And we know enough people between us, and we can actually workshop this thing in LA as compared to PMC. Kind of excited about it. I'd like to finish it. And this is a story about a girl called Louise who turns out to be a musician, becomes huge, and professes to be God. And I'm just going to leave it there. Thematically, it's a lot of stuff is really dark but poppy. There was a guy called Gilbert O'Sullivan.
0: Mm-hmm.
1: Had several hit records, including a record called Alone Again Naturally. It was one of my favorite records ever, which says a lot about me as a person and a kid, because it's a very, very depressing song. But it's set over a super bouncy, wait a little while from now, if I'm not feeling any less sour. And he's going to climb to the top of a tower and kill himself.
0: Yeah.
1: But he's singing it in this bouncy, poppy thing. And there was something very appealing to that. It's ironic and interesting. And I just like the dark stuff over the pop melodies.
0: That is interesting. I never thought about that before, because it is a dark message. But you hear that song and you want to start
1: That's it. You can't help it.
0: Bopping to
1: yep.
0: the music. You
1: it's
0: know?
1: One of the most depressing songs ever written lyrically.
0: Wow.
1: It's funny. There's some odd songs that I love. There was a record by a guy called Michael Martin Murphy called Wildfire. Everybody dies in the song. The girl dies, the horse dies, everybody's dead, but nobody listens to the words. So I don't know, these dark songs just always appeal to me.
0: Yeah, I know Dylan did it for you. That
1: yes,
0: I
1: he
0: really
1: did.
0: Liked. Yeah.
1: Some of my faves.
0: Yeah. Okay, so I really appreciate you talking with us today. It's been really interesting. I want to ask you now in ending, what advice do you have for young kids that might be listening to this who want to get into the music business. And those kids had actually dreamed the same dream that you had.
1: And I know they're still out there. And I know there's a rock and roll band on every block still.
0: Yes.
1: I'm in no position to talk about the current music industry. The music industry is completely different now than it was when I was a kid. When I was a kid, you had to be in LA, period, because that's where all the bands got signed from. And if there were 30 bands in the running any given year, and 10 of them got record deals, and you heard of two, those were pretty good odds. Now with the internet, streaming services, recording studios in your bedroom, recording studios on your freaking phone.
0: Yeah. Wasn't Justin Bieber one of the first that he got famous that way?
1: Well, YouTube, right? His mom used to film him playing acoustic guitar and Scooter Braun found him, and the rest is history.
0: Exactly.
1: So people will argue that it's better now, or the playing field's been leveled. I would argue that it's way worse, because there's 20 billion people out there doing the same thing you're trying to do. And there's no way to make anything go viral. If someone knew the formula to make something go viral, that person would be the richest person on the face of the earth. Just like no one can tell if a movie's going to be a hit. A movie gets greenlit at a major studio. They spend $50, $60, $70 million on a film. Everybody's gung-ho. Let's do it. We got the stars. We got the talent. We got the director. And it goes into the toilet opening weekend. There's no way to guarantee anything's going to be successful. That being said, I think that the mistake that I made at all was trying to get into music to become famous. You play music because you love to play music. That's what you should do. I don't think there's any better advice than starting a real band, a cover band, and playing your favorite songs as close to the way the artist did it that you possibly can. This is what makes you good. This is what makes you able to play with other people. And I see a lot of guys out there now that they play fine by themselves as guitar players, but they can't play with other people. And that's where the magic happens, in my opinion. All the best work I've ever done, I've done with other people. All my favorite acts are bands, not solo artists. And I think that really learning music and understanding basic theory and how to play for real as compared to creating beats or making samples. And I realize this is an art form that's immense now. It does occur to me that it requires less talent now to make a record than it used to. It's not as organic as it used to be. I'd like to see people learning how to record for real and play live for real. And I think the best advice is to do it because you love it and just not focus on the brass ring.
0: I would agree with you. And I think that doing it for real with other people and on stage and actually getting out there, it creates more energy.
1: Sure does.
0: And it raises your vibration, because with digital, there's really, you get this feedback in your headphone, but you're not feeling it.
1: It's absolutely different. It really is different. And I know that it makes me sound old. And I know that the parents hated Elvis when Elvis came out because he wasn't Sinatra, and parents hated the Beatles when he came out because they weren't Elvis. And people, like, I get it. And I know that every generation starts to regard music as garbage eventually because of what we grew up with.
0: Yeah.
1: It just seems to me that for a lot of years, it's been a lot of garbage. People still sell records. People like Post Malone and Billie Eilish are scoring billions of downloads, billions of streams.
0: That's amazing.
1: It's amazing to me. I spoke to a guy the other day, this guy called Bo Charles, who sang lead and was a co-writer of a song called Lies by a band called the Knickerbockers in about 65, 66. Beatles sound alike. You'd know the song. It was a huge record. And he's 75 now. And I asked him, hey, man, are you still making mailbox money? And he said, I am. He said, but things have changed. He got a check the other day for 30,000 streams. 30,000 streams. Just take a guess what the royalty check was for on 30,000 streams. If you say anything over $1.50, you're wrong.
0: Yeah, I was just going to say $5.
1: $1.50 for 30,000 streams.
0: Wow.
1: So artists now are making money touring, and it's just a different world. I stay peripherally aware. I read the Rolling Stone. I check out Billboard. I know who's doing what, but I can't watch the awards show. I can't hang. I can't listen to modern radio. I can't do it. I'm old.
0: Yeah,
1: and the stuff that I listen to, people have been listening to for 50, 60, 70 years. 50, 60, 70 years from now, they'll still be listening to it.
0: I have one other thing that just popped into my mind. I wish it had come sooner. So when you were 14 and getting started, you must have had support from your parents.
1: Yeah.
0: Right? So for the parents out there, will you talk a little bit about that address, why they should be supportive of their kids doing this, even though it seems like something incredibly weird and impossible to them?
1: It's like seeing a unicorn, you know, if it happens. It's like seeing a unicorn. I had an immense amount of support from my mom. My parents split up when I was young. And quite frankly, it wouldn't have mattered what they did or didn't do. It would have made no difference. I was going to do what I was going to do. I mean, I guess they could have beat me into submission, but they weren't those people. And I don't have children. The thought never occurred to me. And that's a whole other discussion. The support I had from my mom was amazing. It's a double-edged sword. I'm not sure it was great, and I'm sure it was great. You know, maybe I should have stayed in school. Maybe I shouldn't have gone on the road. I don't know. She was there. My mom came to the first two shows in Salt Lake City and Utah. There's pictures of her in the audience freaking out, you know. I don't know how you can't support your children's dream, but I'm not a parent, apparently. I don't...
0: But from your experience as a kid, getting that support.
1: It's all that I've ever known. It's all that I ever knew. My mom supported me until the day she died, you know? And my mom was the biggest believer in my ability to do anything of anybody I ever knew. But everyone's mom thinks they're great, you know? So, I mean, so it's... I don't know what that means, you know? She was very supportive. I was very lucky. There were also things that happened that probably shouldn't have happened where she was too supportive. But I don't know how you can't support your child's dream.
0: Yeah, I agree with you. And I think that question came to me as a former clinical social worker and seeing kids that didn't have any parental support. When a kid... regardless of whether they're really young or teenagers, when they feel that they have that support from you, they have a freedom to pursue their dreams, but also they do it in a way that's not rebellious.
1: I would assume that's a true statement. And yet not everybody comes to their mom and says, hey, I've got this opportunity to go on the road and play for 20,000 people a night with a band and I'll be gone for a year. And it's an unusual opportunity.
0: Yes, I agree with that.
1: There was no roadmap or handbook for that. It was just all fluke of circumstance. Honestly, she could have said no and the whole thing would have been over. I certainly couldn't have gone on the road without her permission.
0: Exactly.
1: I could have done on my own. I could have continued to play in a band or done whatever I wanted to do at that point. But I mean, I couldn't have gone on the road without my mother's permission. I had to have a legal guardian that she had to sign off on.
0: Yeah. I think what I want for parents that are listening and maybe grappling with this question of like, my kid wants this, what I think is this impossible thing, and what do I do with it? I think you support them as much as you can, make sure they're safe, you know, and give them the opportunity to go for it. And they'll either do it right the first time or they'll fail and they'll learn some valuable lessons along the way. You know, you can't learn valuable life lessons if you're not living your life.
1: No, it's true. And the lessons were wonderful to learn. And I'm happy to have been able to learn them. You know, you tell your mom you want to be an actor, a dancer, a singer, a rock star, anything in the arts and entertainment field, the likelihood of you having even a modicum of success is slim to none. This is no secret. There are actors all over Hollywood that are also waiters and waitresses.
0: That's
1: and
0: right.
1: Working straight jobs and musicians everywhere. And if you look at the number of people that are famous at any given point in time, compared to the people that want to be famous or want to have that career, it's a very slim number. It's the unicorn. It really is. It's the unicorn.
0: Yeah.
1: It's very, very unlikely. So my kid comes to me, if I had a kid at 10, 12, 13 years old that wanted to be a musician, I don't think you could stop that. On the other hand, there are other opportunities to be afforded people now that come from things much more likely to give you a successful career than playing in a band, even though I've read that the millennials are the first generation that are not expected to do as well as their parents, which is really weird.
0: Well, it is really weird, but that has to do with student debt and all of those kinds of things. So,
1: absolutely.
0: Yeah, that's a whole nother discussion.
1: It is another discussion. I'd love to do that some other time.
0: Okay, awesome. We will.
1: This song is called Going Home, a song about one of my favorite topics, death and dying. I mean that in a very Eastern way. I was literally at a funeral for the mother of a very, very old friend of mine, like a junior high school friend of mine. Her mom passed. And I'm at the cemetery graveside watching people shoveling dirt into this grave and throwing flowers in. And they've been praying and talking about Judy, who had passed. And the line just hit me, cover me gently with roses and earth and whisper my name on the wind. This song, like all songs, just come one way or another. I'm just a conduit. I don't know whether it's God or the universe or coincidence or whatever it is, but I don't question it. I'm just happy and sort of humbled whenever it happens. Anyway, here's Going Home.

0: It's been a blast, though. I appreciate your having me.
1: Oh, the pleasure was all mine. Thank you so much, Steve. We really appreciate it.
0: My pleasure. Thanks again.
1: And thank you all for listening. We really appreciate you being here.

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We believe in the positive impact that artists and their art have on the health of the community. We can profile your contribution as well. Please get in touch with us via the KFCR Community Radio Facebook page. 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

and a hawk on a power line, barbed wire fences, pinyon pine, a desert road stretching across the sand. And tractors and coffee shops and salesmen and used car lots and windmills and old hippies in a van. It's a place

grazing rights. Conservation smokes are cheaper on a reservation. 16 bales of oat hay to the ton sometimes. Sycamore and prickly pear and barrel racers with great big hair and horses switching flies out in the sun. It's a place

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1: Feel?
0: I get scared when I think how nearly I gave it all up.
2: All what?
0: Oh, all this. Freedom. Right to do what I like, when I like. Nobody to. Nothing hanging on to me in ways we don't worry about.

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0: 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Her office is located in Bakersfield, California at 2108 24th Street, Suite Number 4. Her telephone number is 661-644-3943.
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1: The Lebanese stood by the Iranians in Iran's darkest moments and supported us. You could say they brought themselves into this war, and they should be supported. In my view, every one of us has a responsibility toward them.
0: Iran suspends talks with the United States to protest Israel's invasion and continued bombing of Lebanon. Iran's foreign minister said the attacks violate the ceasefire agreement, which he said unequivocally includes Lebanon. President Trump's claiming talks have resumed after phone calls with Prime Minister Netanyahu and Hezbollah, writing on social media, quote, "There will be no troops going to Beirut," unquote. For more on all the latest developments, we'll go to Beirut. Then the death toll from U.S. drone strikes on boats in the Caribbean and Eastern Pacific has surpassed 200.
2: States' unprecedented military campaign, Operation Southern Spear, came without any plausible legal justifications. The world has failed to challenge these assassinations in any meaningful way.
0: Then the Overseer Class, a manifesto. We'll speak to author Stephen Thrasher about his new book and his upcoming film series in Brooklyn at BAM called Black Ops, Spies, and Overseers. All that and more coming up. Welcome to Democracy Now!, democracynow.org, The War and Peace Report. I'm Amy Goodman. Israel's military continued its attacks on Lebanon overnight, killing at least 8 people, even after President Trump said both sides had, quote, agreed that all shooting will stop, unquote. Among the dead is James Karam, a dentist who was killed along with his daughter and son when an Israeli drone bombed their car in southern Lebanon. Another Israeli attack killed 2 people and damaged the Jabal Amel University Hospital entire. Lebanon's health ministry reports Israeli strikes have killed more than 3,400 people since March 2nd. Over 10,000 have been wounded. Axios is reporting during an expletive-laden call, Trump told Israeli Prime Minister Benjamin Netanyahu, quote, "You're effing crazy. You'd be in prison if it weren't for me. I'm saving your ass. Everybody hates you now. Everybody hates Israel because of this," unquote, the president reportedly said. After the call, Trump said in a social media post that he'd had a productive phone call with Netanyahu and that, quote, "There will be no troops going to Beirut," unquote. Trump's comment came after Netanyahu and Israeli Defense Minister Israel Katz said they had ordered massive airstrikes on Beirut's southern suburbs. On Capitol Hill, Michigan Democratic Congressmember Rashida Tlaib is calling on Congress to pass a Lebanon War Powers resolution this week. She wrote, quote, "Our country should not be assisting or supporting indiscriminate bombings and forced displacement anywhere, including Lebanon," unquote. Meanwhile, the United Nations Security Council held an emergency meeting Monday to discuss Lebanon. UN Assistant Secretary General Martha Pobee said Israel's violating a UN Security Council resolution that was aimed at stopping Israel's invasion of Lebanon 2 decades ago.
3: Israel's presence north of the Blue Line is a clear violation of Lebanon's sovereignty and territorial integrity, as well as of Security Council Resolution 1701. Israeli forces must withdraw to south of the Blue Line.
0: Iranian diplomats have suspended talks with the United States after warning Israel's attacks on Lebanon and the Gaza Strip could doom ongoing ceasefire negotiations with the Trump administration. Iranian Foreign Minister Abbas Araghchi said Monday the U.S. has already violated its ceasefire with Iran when it imposed a naval siege on Iranian ports. He also said Israel

0: Israel's attacks on Lebanon constitute a ceasefire violation on a separate front. After headlines, we'll go to Beirut to speak with the Associated Press. Karim Shahib's latest piece is headlined, Trump says Israel and Hezbollah have agreed to dial back fighting. In Gaza, at least three Palestinians died in separate Israeli attacks earlier today as Palestinian monitoring groups documented 11 new ceasefire violations over the past 24 hours. Among the attacks was an Israeli drone strike on a civilian vehicle east of Deir al-Balah that injured displaced families living nearby in makeshift shelters. Israel's carried out strikes on most of the 237 days since it agreed to a U.S.-brokered Gaza ceasefire last October. Here in New York, the far-right Israeli finance minister, Bezalel Smotrich, marched in the annual Israel Day parade Sunday alongside other Israeli far-right ministers and cabinet officials, Senate Minority Leader Chuck Schumer, Governor Kathy Hochul, and New York State Attorney General Letitia James were among several prominent Democrats who marched in the same parade as Smotrich, who has been sanctioned by multiple countries for inciting settler violence against Palestinians. The lead organizer of the parade told the New York Times he did not know that Smotrich and other Israeli far-right officials were planning to march. New York City Mayor Zoran Mamdani, who boycotted the event, said he was offended by the presence of Israeli officials at the parade.
1: You can see in the participation of the far-right Israeli minister Smotrich, as well as a number of other ministers, a vision of annihilation, a complicity in genocide, and frankly, a belief that does not have much value for even the sanctity of children in Gaza. And I am offended, as I know many New Yorkers are, by their participation.
0: In Ukraine, a wave of Russian strikes has killed at least 18 people and injured dozens in Kyiv, Dnipro, Zaporizhia, Poltava, and Kharkiv. Overnight, Russia launched 73 missiles and 656 drones at Ukraine. This is Alina. Her building was damaged by a Russian strike.
2: I woke up from my bed and decided to move to the corridor. I heard explosions coming closer and closer. I turned my back to the window to go to the apartment door. At that moment, there was an explosion, which threw me against the door. But I'm fine now.
0: Russia's latest assault once again prompted Ukraine's President Volodymyr Zelensky to ask President Trump to send Patriot interceptors, which are capable of blocking ballistic missiles. Trump has so far ignored Zelensky's pleas, despite the fact that Ukraine is running out of interceptors. President Trump is reportedly reconsidering his $1.8 billion slush fund to compensate his supporters who took part in the January 6th insurrection. This comes as the Justice Department also said it would temporarily pause the program to comply with a court order. The fund was set up as a settlement following Trump's $10 billion lawsuit against his own IRS over the leak of his tax returns. Federal Judge Kathleen Williams reopened the case last week after a bipartisan group of 35 former federal judges urged her to look more closely at the settlement. Anthropic, the AI company behind Claude, filed confidentially for an initial public offering Monday, less than a week after raising $65 billion in funding that pushed its valuation to $965 billion. Anthropic's IPO plans come as several major stock market index providers have recently changed rules excluding unprofitable companies. The changes could allow Elon Musk's private AI and rocket company SpaceX, which is about to go public, to be added to the indexes much sooner than they typically would, which means millions of Americans invested in retirement funds could end up owning a piece of SpaceX, whether they choose to or not. This comes as Vermont's independent Senator Bernie Sanders announced a new bill that would create a sovereign wealth fund by imposing a one-time 50% tax on the stock of OpenAI, Anthropic, and other AI companies. In an op-ed for the New York Times, Senator Sanders writes, the fund would, quote, give the public a direct role in determining the future of this technology and guarantee that the trillions of dollars potentially generated by AI are used to improve the lives of us all, not simply to make the richest people in the world even richer, unquote. Meanwhile, Florida became the even richer, unquote. Meanwhile, Florida became the first state

0: to pay for it.
1: The mayor of Newark, New Jersey, is announcing his city's legal strategy aimed at shutting down the Delaney Hall ICE jail. The for-profit immigration detention center has been the focus of massive protests demanding justice for immigrants who've launched a hunger strike to protest inhumane conditions, medical neglect inside the jail, and demanding their freedom. On Monday, Newark Mayor Ross Baraka said his city's police department will exercise a greater span of control over the perimeter of Delaney Hall after federal agents and New Jersey State Police repeatedly attacked demonstrators outside with horses, clubs, pepper spray, and other so-called less lethal weapons. In a statement, Mayor Baraka said, quote, "Police tactics over this last weekend were overly aggressive, unnecessary, and in some instances unconstitutional," he said. But the mayor said a 9 p.m. to 6 a.m. curfew would remain in effect until further notice. In Ghana, human rights groups warn a new law criminalizing LGBTQ plus activity could devastate queer communities. The sweeping legislation approved Friday makes it a crime to identify as non-binary, lesbian, gay, bisexual, queer, trans, or intersex. It also imposes prison terms of up to 10 years on anyone who, quote, promotes, unquote, LGBTQ activities. It's expected to be signed into law by Ghana's president, John Mahama. This follows similar legislation recently passed in other African nations, including Senegal and Burkina Faso. In 2023, Uganda passed a law making it a crime to identify as queer, declaring all same-sex conduct to be non-consensual, and even allowing for the death penalty in certain cases. Critics have called it a kill the gays bill. This is Ugandan LGBTQ activist Hansen Fuma.
2: At first, it was Uganda with the harshest kill gay bill in the whole world that contains a death penalty and a life imprisonment. Apparently, we are seeing Ghana jumping onto this same running track. And all African leaders are quiet in whatever is happening.
1: Defense Secretary Pete Hegseth has designated the Pentagon Press Office a classified space, physically barring journalists from an area that's been freely accessible to reporters across multiple administrations. In a statement, Reporters Without Borders said, quote, "No matter how petulant Pete gets, journalists will continue their tenacious reporting and hold the Pentagon accountable for the money, operations, and lives they impact every day," unquote. Separately, a federal court temporarily blocked the Pentagon from discharging transgender service members while still allowing the administration to continue banning transgender people from entering the military. It's come as Hegseth also struck several female and black Navy officers from a promotions list. Rhode Island Senator Jack Reed said in a recent testimony, quote, "Nearly 60% of the senior officers Hegseth has fired are female or black," unquote. Veteran 60 Minutes correspondent Scott Pelley openly revolted against CBS News leadership Monday at a staff meeting meant to introduce the show's newly appointed executive producer Nick Bilton. Bilton is a tech journalist installed by CBS's editor-in-chief Barry Weiss after she fired the show's two top correspondents, Sharon Alfonsi and Cecilia Vega, alongside executive producer Tanya Simon. When Bilton reportedly told the staff Weiss loves CBS News in 60 Minutes, Pelley shot back, quote, "She's murdering 60 Minutes. She does not love this place. She was brought in to kill it, and she's been doing exactly that," unquote. Pelley also declared that Bilton would never be welcome here, unquote. The winners of the 2026 News and Documentary Emmy Awards have been announced. This year's Outstanding Investigative Documentary Prize goes to Critical Incident, A Death at the Border, produced by HBO Documentary Films. The film examines the alleged cover-up of the murder of Anastasio Hernandez Rojas, an undocumented Mexican immigrant who died while in U.S. custody at the border. His 2010 death occurred under the watch of Rodney Scott, the man who now heads Customs and Border Protection under President Trump. The film's director, Rick Rowley, accepted the award.
3: Cruelty and violence have festered at the heart of U.S. immigration enforcement for so long.

0: And part of it is because of the impunity and the secrecy that have surrounded these organizations. And so I need to thank this incredible team for pulling back the veil and exposing that organization.
1: To see our interview with Rick Rowley, director of Critical Incident to Death at the Border, go to democracynow.org. And voters head to the polls in several states today for primary elections. California faces a crowded field in the race to replace outgoing Governor Gavin Newsom under the state's jungle primary system. The two candidates who receive the most votes today will advance to the general election, regardless of party. In Los Angeles, 13 candidates are looking to unseat incumbent Mayor Karen Bass. Polls show Bass is in a close race with city council member Nithya Raman and reality TV personality Spencer Pratt. In Iowa, Republicans and Democrats are selecting candidates to replace Republican Senator Joni Ernst, who's retiring. There are also primary elections in Montana, New Jersey, New Mexico, and South Dakota. And those are some of the headlines. This is Democracy Now!, democracynow.org, The War and Peace Report. I'm Amy Goodman in New York, joined by Democracy Now!'s Juan Gonzalez in Chicago. Hi, Juan.
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1: We begin today's show in Lebanon, where Israeli drones have killed at least 8 people, despite President Trump's claim that Israel and Hezbollah have agreed that, quote, all shooting will stop. Trump made the claim as Iran said it's suspending indirect negotiations with the U.S. to protest Israel's expanding military offensive in Lebanon. Iran's foreign minister, Abbas Araghchi, wrote online, the ceasefire between Iran and the U.S. is unequivocally a ceasefire on all fronts, including in Lebanon. Its violation on one front is a violation of the ceasefire on all fronts. The U.S. and Israel are responsible for the consequences of any violation, he said. Since March 2nd, Israel's killed more than 3,400 people in Lebanon while seizing large swaths of southern Lebanon, including the medieval Beaufort Castle. On Monday, President Trump spoke with Israeli Prime Minister Benjamin Netanyahu by phone after Israel threatened new attacks on Beirut. Axios is reporting during the expletive-laden call, Trump told Netanyahu, quote, you're effing crazy. You'd be in prison if it weren't for me. I'm saving your ass. Everybody hates you now. Everybody hates Israel because of this, Axios reported Trump saying to Netanyahu. After the call, Trump wrote on online, quote, I had a very productive call with Prime Minister Bibi Netanyahu of Israel, and there will be no troops going to Beirut, and any troops that are on their way have already been turned back, he said. In Beirut, displaced Lebanese residents decried Israel's ongoing attacks.
3: This is a feeling that can't be described. That we have experienced this before, and we rebuilt our land. And God willing, we will rebuild it even better. We have lived through something like this before. I was born in 1975. From the first day I was born, we have been living through wars until now, about staying in the south of Lebanon. As long as there is a strip, an occupied strip, an occupied land, it means Israel is harming us.
1: At the United Nations, the Security Council held an emergency meeting to discuss Lebanon. This is Russia's U.N. Ambassador, Vasily Nebenzia.
4: The ceasefire reached on April 17th between West Jerusalem and Beirut, brokered by Washington, has unfortunately turned out to be a smokescreen for a creeping aggression against Lebanon. While the entire world was waiting for the next round of negotiations planned for June 2nd in the United States capital, Israel continued to methodically expand its zone of occupation, razing entire settlements to the ground as part of its scorched earth tactics. It has become evident that Lebanon is seeing an almost identical replay of the scenario of clearing the Gaza Strip, with the establishment of large-scale occupation control and the forced displacement of the local population.
1: We go now to Beirut, where we're joined by Karim Shahayeb, Associated Press reporter based in Beirut. His most recent co-authored piece is headlined, Trump says Israel and Hezbollah have agreed to dial back fighting. Welcome back to Democracy Now!, Karim. Can you explain what you understand President Trump is saying, who he's spoken to, and what, in fact, is happening on the ground?
5: Absolutely. What happened yesterday was in no means a ceasefire or a step towards a complete ceasefire. However, it was a containment effort to stop what could have, in fact, taken Lebanon back to where it was in the peak of the war, where Israel would be bombing the southern suburbs of Beirut, where there would be mass displacement from these sprawling urban neighborhoods, and it would, and Hezbollah would continue launching rockets and missiles into northern Israel. They weren't doing much of that in this period, and most of their attacks were targeting Israeli troops in Lebanon, but we did witness an escalation of that. Now, what happened was is that obviously Hezbollah and the United States do not communicate with each other. The Lebanese Speaker of Parliament, Nabih Berri, who was a key Hezbollah ally and communicates with the United States and has done so with mediators in the past, such as Amos Hoxine and so on. It appears he played a very crucial role in the communication on the line, as well as the Lebanese ambassador to Washington, who, of course, is taking part in the negotiations, including tonight, the ones taking place today and tomorrow. And so there has been a series of calls. In the meantime, the president of Lebanon has repeatedly been on the line with Secretary of State Marco Rubio and the State Department, as officials have told us. And there's been a flurry of, you know, diplomatic calls. And this is why we saw a lot of statements from France, from Germany, from Saudi Arabia and other countries, basically trying to halt what looked like an imminent escalation that would have basically taken Lebanon back to where it was before this nominal ceasefire went into effect on April 17. This obviously is something that Beirut wants to use its momentum in order to get something out of these talks. Beirut has, you know, basically you can see from the statements coming out of the president and the prime minister's office that Lebanon wants to stick to these talks, but they're trying to get something out of it. Israel's military escalation last week has really frustrated the authorities. They're very concerned that they're losing support over these talks, and they're trying to show that indeed they have leverage to get something out of this, and they are sticking to wanting a complete ceasefire. So yet they're trying to take advantage of yesterday's momentum, but of course this is in no means a full ceasefire. The strikes in Lebanon continued this morning across southern Lebanon, and Hezbollah has also claimed some attacks on Israeli troops in southern Lebanon.
2: And Karim, why do you think Iran is insisting so strongly on the inclusion of Lebanon in an overall negotiated settlement with the United States?
5: Hezbollah is Iran's closest ally in the region. Hezbollah relies heavily on Iran and has done so over the years since its inception in the early 80s. And Iran played a huge role in building up Hezbollah. And Hezbollah, you know, began as an insurgency group when Israel had invaded Lebanon and occupied southern Lebanon in 2000, and now is a full-fledged political party with strong institutions. And so Hezbollah, in the last war, which ended in late 2024, you know, was severely battered in Israeli strikes. A large chunk of its senior leadership, both political and military, were killed in Israeli airstrikes or drone strikes. And you know, it wasn't completely disarmed militarily, obviously, but it did lose a large amount of its, a large sum of its military caliber. And, you know, even Hezbollah leadership today sees them as kind of adjusting to these new realities. And so there's momentum in Lebanon since the end of that war that, you know, maybe now is the time to disarm Hezbollah and for the Lebanese military to deploy in southern Lebanon. And obviously this put Hezbollah in a bit of a difficult political situation. Now, obviously, things have changed with this round of war and so on. But Hezbollah is very, very important to Iran in the region, especially at a period of time, for example, where in Iraq, a lot of Iran-backed militias, you know, the Iraqi government, for example, wants to weaken Iran's influence there. And there has been sort of a divergence of the different armed, you know, groups in Iraq that sort of banded together, and most of them were sort of pro-Iran. So Lebanon is very, very important for Iran in that way. And also, this is an opportunity for Iran to maintain its leverage in Lebanon, right? If the war between Lebanon and Israel ends because of the leverage Iran had in its talks with the U.S. in Pakistan and Islamabad, then this shows that Iran can sort of be the savior. And this is why Hezbollah opposes the direct talks, because they're saying the Lebanese government has no leverage, let's use Iran's. Because when Iran started to strike back, you know, in the Gulf countries and so on, they put the globe on notice, they put the global economy on notice. And I think that's kind of the game where Iran's trying to make sure that it's leverage remains in Lebanon, and that the Lebanese authorities that have come to power in early 2025 cannot break away from Iran, as they've been slowly trying to do so and rekindle their ties with the United States and the Gulf countries as well. So there's a geopolitical angle as well, where Iran is trying to maintain its position here. That's how things appear at the moment. And obviously, it's a very complicated situation. Lebanon has always been, you know, stuck between the geopolitical battles. And, you know, we can speculate for a long time. But Hezbollah and Iran have been really trying to maintain their influence and their support base in Lebanon at a time where the Lebanese authorities have been trying to, you know, push back against Iranian influence in the country.
2: And to what degree can the Lebanese government negotiate also what happens in terms of Hezbollah? Is it your sense that despite their internal conflict, that Hezbollah and the Lebanese government continue to have discussions and communication?
5: Well, the Lebanese government understands that this is a very tricky situation. This is based on officials that we've been speaking to since these discussions began, that, you know, Hezbollah not being part of the conversation in Washington and sort of rejecting these talks, you know, does complicate things in a way. Now, in terms of their leverage, they're banking a lot on a few things. They're banking on the fact that the ambassador in Washington has very good ties with the U.S., and this was a very strategic pick, as well as the representative who is leading Lebanon's negotiating team, a former ambassador, Simon Karam, who has negotiated with the Israelis in the last mechanism after the 2024 ceasefire, and the fact that there were apparently some very positive conversations, according to these officials, between Beirut and Washington. But they certainly understand that the consequences or the results of the Iranian-American talks will also play a role as well. They truly are banking on that. And with Hezbollah, they're in a bit of a tricky situation, because they received a lot of support and celebration from the United States for saying that they want to disarm all non-state actors and assert full state authority and sovereignty on Lebanese territory. But they have been criticized for not taking a more aggressive approach. The Lebanese government says that, you know, there's a risk for a civil war. We don't want to basically seem like we're ostracizing a group of people. And so they've been playing it in a very, you know, in a less aggressive approach, where, and they say that these things take time. They want more time on this. And they've also been critical of Israel by saying that the ongoing Israeli airstrikes, especially in this recent war, obviously is a major obstacle in them being able to do that, because, you know, Israeli troops are continuing to push deeper into Lebanon. So it's a very complicated situation. That's why their approach at the moment is focused on getting a complete ceasefire. And then once they can get that, they can at least negotiate all these other things like Israeli withdrawal and disarming Hezbollah and this whole laundry list of issues. But for them, this idea of negotiating while the airstrikes continue, while the invasion pushes deeper into the country, further hinders their efforts into achieving what they want, which is complete state authority in the country, which of course includes disarming Hezbollah and other non-state groups. So it's a very complicated situation, and there's a lot of gaps in these talks, but they are committed to these talks. The president yesterday, President Aoun, said that talks are the least harmful option for Lebanon, so it's the safest option compared to going back into a full-scale war. But he did admit that Lebanon is left with very little choices at this point.
1: Can you, Karim, talk about the significance of, since March 2nd, Israel killing some 3,400 people in Lebanon? And you wrote a piece on its seizing large swaths of southern Lebanon, including the medieval Beaufort Castle, the meaning of that, and what's happening in Nabatea and Tyre and the hospital that has almost been hit, bombed all around it, and what this means for the Lebanese people. And are they shifting their position, giving this level of bombardment?
5: Certainly, and they're really, over the past week alone, there has been so much to unpack with that military escalation and literally in just 7 days. So the capturing of the Beaufort Castle, you know, it is a 1,000-year-old Crusader castle. It's strategically located because of its elevation. It does not signal anything, sort of beyond that immediate achievement, in the sense that it is a 1,000-year-old Crusader Castle. It doesn't mean that Israel is going to roll into Beirut tomorrow, but it represents something greater than that, which is fears of a long-term occupation similar of that from 1982 to 2000. You know, the Litani River in southern Lebanon was used as a de facto border in which, you know, Israeli troops are mostly present south of that river, and them crossing over into some of these towns close to the city of Nabati, including the towns where the castle is located, sort of symbolized sort of the balance of power at the moment. It definitely ruined a lot of the morale that maybe some people had. There was very little hope in the first place. And there are concerns that it's unclear where, you know, Israel could go. And now Israeli troops are very close to the city of Nabati, which is a major city in southern Lebanon. And on the flip side, of course, in the coastal city of Tyre is the country's fourth largest city. It was struck heavily in the past, but of course, there's a lot of concerns of to what extent Israel is going to push deeper in the southwestern part of Lebanon. A lot of people who are perhaps close to Nabati, close to Tyre as well, who are still living there, or maybe they went back home during this, you know, nominal ceasefire, are starting to flee again. And these, of course, are major cities in southern Lebanon. And for this kind of push to take place in a period of negotiations, exceptional periods of direct talks to Lebanon, Israel brings a lot of concern that Lebanon really has no skin in the game. But at the same time, there's sort of this, from people I speak to, they understand that Lebanon, you know, is kind of in a, you know, it is a weak state, it doesn't have a lot of leverage, and a lot of people are concerned they sort of feel beholden to the regional and global powers on their fate. Regarding the hospital strike, yes, there was a strike near the Jabal Amal Hospital near the city of Tyre. We're still getting information from the authorities on the extent of the damages, but what you've seen, of course, is significant. There have been several people have been killed, at least a dozen medical workers who lived close to that hospital wounded. And of course, this brings about great concern. There's already dozens of medical workers and first responders who have been killed in Israeli strikes. Now, Israel says that, you know, some of these paramedics who are affiliated with Hezbollah's medical organization, the Islamic Health Committee, they are accusing them of being involved in military activity. But the Lebanese authorities are pushing back, saying this is not necessarily true. The World Health Organization is coming out with statements about the well-being of these hospitals. And of course, there's a lot of concern for people who are in these hospitals or need this kind of attention, special medical attention, of what's going to happen to them. And of course, a lot of Lebanese look into what's happening in the Gaza Strip and worry that it could happen to them as well, because it's something that they've been glued to in the past. So it's definitely brought the morale down. I think a lot of people are definitely questioning Lebanon's ability to really make a change. It doesn't mean a lot of them are turning into the idea of supporting Iran or maybe supporting Hezbollah. Lebanese are still very divided on that. But a lot of Lebanese are questioning whether really any of the fate of the country is in their hands at all in the first place or not. The morale is low despite yesterday's breakthrough, which of course people are relieved about here. But, you know, people understand that this is not the end of the war and an escalation can happen at any point. The situation is fragile and no one here thinks otherwise, regardless of whether they support Hezbollah or not.
1: Do you think that Israel is bombing Lebanon to this extent because Netanyahu doesn't dare do the same to Iran since Trump is putting pressure on him, but knows that if he bombs Lebanon, that will force Iran to stop negotiating?
5: You know, it's really hard to know these things, and I'm not one to sort of speculate, but what we have seen here at least is that, you know, there's an understanding that the Israeli authorities are trying to reassure northern people living in northern Israeli towns and villages by the border who have been very concerned by Hezbollah's increased frequency of rocket attacks there. It's been far less frequent than in the last war, and you can tell by Hezbollah's military capabilities, but Hezbollah was able to reach just north of the city of Haifa and Nahariya as well, and there have been a lot of measures in northern Israel to close down schools and so on. And you can see that there has been sort of an assurance that we're going to keep, that they want to keep them safe. And that's the rhetoric we see from Israeli authorities as well. And it appears that the fact they have pushed deeper into Lebanon, that these attacks are still happening, perhaps has brought some friction. And you can kind of tell from the statements that they need to do more. Our understanding is that there has been a divergence in Israeli and U.S. policy on Lebanon, the sense that the United States has not been keen on letting Israel bomb the southern suburbs of Beirut and the heart of the capital. We hear the drones, we hear the jets here, but there hasn't been any airstrikes here in Beirut. In the southern suburbs, it seems they've launched two strikes in the southern suburbs since the ceasefire, and these are you know drone strikes targeting apartment buildings where, you know, according to the Israelis, there are, you know, some senior Hezbollah officials who were there. And we kind of saw the U.S. sort of pushing back against another a series of strikes against the southern suburbs from what happened yesterday. And you can see that Israel's officials, Minister Ben-Gvir, for example, saying, you know, we need to bomb the southern suburbs. We have to send a message to, you know, to Hezbollah, to the Lebanese government, and so on. And this is sort of the push and pull that we're seeing between United States and Israel when it comes to Lebanon, but we don't know to what extent that will, whether you know Washington will change its perspective and let Israel bomb Beirut, for example. I think the next couple of days of talks will tell us, you know, a lot more about where things are heading, whether or not we will see some sort of convergence between both sides, or whether things will stay like this in this you know unstable situation. The United States appears keen to have a ceasefire with Iran, and certainly with the Iranian statements coming out, like from Foreign Minister Araghchi, for example, emphasizing on Lebanon's inclusion in their ceasefire, perhaps bombing the southern suburbs would have completely jeopardized the reported gaps being bridged between Washington and Tehran. So it's all interconnected, even if there's a separate diplomatic track between Lebanon and the Israelis via Washington. It is part of the region in the end, and the Lebanese officials at the highest level are quite aware of that.
1: Karim Shahayeb, we want to thank you for being with us, AP journalist based in Beirut. We'll link to your most recent piece. Trump says Israel and Hezbollah have agreed to dial back fighting. Coming up, more than 200 people have now been killed in U.S. military strikes on boats in the Caribbean Eastern Pacific. We'll speak to Amnesty International. Stay with us.

0: Impressive will by Amelmuth Luthi performing in our Democracy Now! Studio. This is Democracy Now!, democracynow.org, The War and Peace Report. I'm Amy Goodman with Juan Gonzalez. U.S. Southern Command says it's killed more than 200 people in over 60 strikes on boats in the Caribbean and Eastern Pacific. The Pentagon's claimed, without evidence, the boats are engaged in narco-trafficking operations, unquote. Human rights groups, including Amnesty International, have called the attacks extrajudicial killings and a form of murder. Earlier this year in March, the ACLU, the Center for Constitutional Rights, and other legal experts testified at a hearing on the legality of U.S. boat strikes at the Inter-American Commission on Human Rights. This is Angelo Guisado, senior staff attorney at CCR.
1: The United States' unprecedented military campaign, Operation Southern Spear, came without any plausible legal justifications. The world has failed to challenge these assassinations in any meaningful way. The invocation of narco-terrorism has empowered President Trump and Secretary of Defense Pete Hegseth to publicize the boat strike videos on social media. They are seen boasting and celebrating the wanton infliction of suffering and death and lampooning the lives of those caught in their crosshairs. We ask that the Commission look through this thinly veiled cover and recognize the inhumanity that these actions reflect and the pain they have caused.
0: In April, Democratic Senator Tim Kaine of Virginia grilled Joint Chiefs of Staff Chair General Dan Kaine over the legality of the boat strikes during a Senate Armed Services Committee hearing.
2: What legal justification could there possibly be that would allow the U.S. military to strike boats in international waters and kill the occupants of those boats without a showing of evidence that there's narcotics on those boats?
3: I don't have a copy of the order issued to Southcom with me today. It's classified in its own right, which clearly articulates, based on a variety of criteria, what constitutes a valid military and legally valid target in that theater. And I know, I just want to say, I know and trust that our commanders at Echelon are rigorously following that legal opinion and those legal boundaries upon which we've been issued those orders.
2: And General Kaine, I would encourage, again, my colleagues, I am at a disadvantage. I've seen the legal opinion, but I can't talk about it because it's classified. I've seen the targeting criteria, but I can't talk about them because they're classified. I've seen the secret list of DTOs against whom we have declared war that even they haven't been informed of, but I can't talk about it because it's classified. But I would urge all of my colleagues to go to the SCIF and read the targeting criteria and get briefed about it, and then also look at all of the files of all the strikes that have taken place. I've done that with the first 46 strikes or so. And I think there's a profound mismatch between what is occurring and the underlying assumptions in the legal opinion.
0: That was Democratic Senator Tim Kaine of Virginia questioning Joint Chiefs of Staff Chair General Dan Kaine in April. We're joined now by Amanda Classing, National Director of Government Relations and Advocacy at Amnesty International USA. Amanda, you say these actions committed against people who pose no imminent threat to life are extrajudicial killings, a form of murder, and amount to crimes under international law. Explain what's happening as the number passes 200 of deaths caused by U.S. bombing of boats in the Caribbean and the Pacific.
4: Yeah, thank you so much, Amy, for having me on. So let me start by kind of clearing away the different types of justifications that are coming from the administration and look at the facts. So the first thing that we need to understand is that the U.S. is not in active conflict with any of these groups. The Eastern Pacific and the Caribbean, they aren't war zones. And drug smuggling is a crime. It is not a military attack. And so the laws of war do not apply in this situation. So if the laws of war don't apply, what does? So these are law enforcement operations. So under human rights law, we apply standards like policing. So the individuals on these boats have a right to life and a right to due process. And a government cannot use lethal force unless there's an imminent threat And there's no less extreme measure to stop that imminent threat. What we know is that these boats can be interdicted. We know that because boats have in the past been interdicted. They continue to be by the Coast Guard in some situations. And Secretary Rubio himself, in fact, said that the boats could be interdicted, but instead they've decided to bomb them. So under all of these circumstances, there's no lawful reason for these killings. And therefore, we have a state, a government, intentionally killing people outside of any lawful circumstance. And that is an extrajudicial killing, which, as you say, is a form of murder. And so these extrajudicial killings are both strategy and murder is policy. And if that is the case, people of good conscience and U.S. taxpayers should be outraged, absolutely outraged, that their money is going to murder as a policy.
5: And Amanda, only a few of the people who've been killed by the U.S. military in these attacks have even been identified. They've been essentially accused, sentenced, and executed in one fell swoop. From a human rights perspective, how big of an obstacle is the virtual anonymity of the victims in terms of their families eventually seeking justice?
4: This is a massive problem. We don't know who these people are. The U.S. government has not told us who they have killed, why they have killed them, and on what evidence they've made that targeting decision. And so for family members, many of them are experiencing something similar to a disappearance. Their family member has gone out on a boat, and then they've not returned. The reasons why we have some identification is there have been some survivors that have been returned. And I want to also flag that they have not been prosecuted by the United States. They've been returned to their countries. Or there have been bodies that have actually washed up on shore. And some of those bodies can't be identified. We still don't know who they are. And so for families seeking justice, it is extraordinarily difficult to just not know what happened. And for people seeking justice and accountability, the fact that the U.S. has just failed to give any information, not only to the U.S. public, but they've stonewalled Congress as well. We don't know who they're killing. And that is the policy that they are pursuing.
5: And can you talk about the difference, let's say, between these series of attacks and previous incidents of extrajudicial killings by the U.S. government, for example, in Yemen and Pakistan and Somalia under President Obama?
4: Yeah, absolutely. So we, of course, had significant concerns about the illegality of the drone strikes, the Obama-era drone strikes that were extrajudicial killings under a rubric of war of terror. What we see here is using the same war of terror language, but expanding the government overreach to utilizing lethal means. And a significant difference is that while many human rights organizations and legal scholars were concerned about the drones killings, there were some discussions about whether or not this was under an international humanitarian law perspective. In this instance, there is near universal agreement that these are killings that are occurring in law enforcement operations, that drug smuggling under no rubric could be understood as a military attack. So this is an escalation building on the abuses and the expansion of executive power under the war of terror model to the use of lethal means against people described as criminals with no evidence.
0: And if you can comment, you know, over and over we see these, they look like video games, the bombing of these boats, and we don't even see people. There was one where we saw people. The Pentagon and President Trump releasing the video game bombings, but the unedited video of a double tap strike on the September 2nd attack on the boat, where apparently survivors were waving their hands or surrendering. We have never seen them, even though it was demanded by Congress.
4: Yeah, I mean, that instance is particularly troubling. So I should note that was, you know, September 2nd is when these strikes started. So we've been 9 months in. And when it came to light that there was, in fact, a double tap in that instance, it wasn't just that there were survivors. The survivors were there for what we understand to be 45 minutes. And so the double tap was over a very long period of time. And Absolutely, we should all be demanding that the full video be released. We all need to understand exactly what happened, and whoever is accountable needs to be held to the highest standard of the law. Now, the gamification of these killings is also extraordinarily worrying. It really takes away the humanity of the people that are being targeted and killed. It makes it look like this is just a game, when in fact, it is a terrifying expansion of executive power.
0: Finally, Amanda, a bill is being marked up this week in Congress that directly applies. What is Amnesty International calling for?
4: So Amnesty has drafted a letter that we're submitting today to the House Armed Services Committee that outlines the many international law violations that have occurred over the last year and a half, everything from UN Charter violations to these extrajudicial killings to the gutting of civilian harm protection mechanisms within the Department of Defense. And we are asking that members of Congress do not fund extrajudicial killings or other international law violations. And, you know, American taxpayers should be demanding the same thing. Their hardworking dollars should not be going to a policy of murder.
0: I want to thank you, Amanda Classing, National Director of Government Relations Advocacy at Amnesty International USA. Coming up, Stephen Thrasher and his new book, The Overseer Class, A Manifesto. Back in 20 seconds.

0: That's Roger Waters performing We Shall Overcome, accompanied by a young Alexander Rowatin on cello in the Democracy Now! Studio years ago. This is Democracy Now!, democracynow.org. I'm Amy Goodman with Juan Gonzalez. We end today's show with journalist, author, scholar Stephen Thrasher, formerly the inaugural chair of social justice in reporting at the Medill School of Journalism at Northwestern University in Chicago. But in 2024, after students set up a Palestine solidarity encampment to protest the Gaza genocide, Thrasher linked arms with other faculty to stop police from violently evicting the students. He ended up brutalized himself. The university then filed criminal charges against Thrasher, which were later dismissed. But the next 2 years of Thrasher's classes were canceled and he was denied tenure. He told Democracy Now! At the time, "What they don't like is that I'm now applying the same social justice journalism principles that I've applied to race and that I've applied to LGBTQ people, to COVID and HIV, that I was now applying those to Palestine," he said. Stephen Thrasher is the author of the award-winning book, The Viral Underclass, The Human Toll When Inequality and Disease Collide. He's now out with a new book titled The Overseer Class, A Manifesto, in which he explores, quote, "a phenomenon in which people from marginalized populations amass power not by uplifting people from the communities they come from, but by collectively cracking the skulls of their own." Stephen Thrasher's here in New York to present a film series he programmed, inspired by his book called Black Cops, Spies, and Overseers. The series will play at the Bamrose Cinemas in Brooklyn starting June 5th. Stephen Thrasher, welcome to Democracy Now! How does your own experience link to your new book?
1: I have been reporting on police violence for many years. The first time I was on Democracy Now!, I was talking about the NYPD. And I saw, when I was reporting in Ferguson, a dynamic that I have seen many times of a white police officer either beating or killing a black person. And I noticed that as America grew more structurally critical of policing, that I was seeing a figure of black cops over and over again, that black cops were appearing in movies, that I was seeing them as talking heads on CNN and MSNBC, and of course, running for many political offices, Joe Biden choosing two black women prosecutors as his, on his final list before choosing Kamala Harris. And so I started thinking about the ways that black cops are kind of rehabilitating police departments, as are women cops and LGBTQ cops, as Americans were more critical of what policing did and how violent it inherently is, the more often these people were dispatched. And those are the people who I call overseers, the ones who rule between the ruling class and the working class.
2: But Steve, isn't this essentially a historical problem that has existed not just in the U.S. but in other countries? I think of apartheid South Africa, when many of the troops of the South African minority white regime were themselves black and were put to repress their own people, or even in many parts of Nazi occupied Germany, where the actual delivering the repression in these various countries were from those countries, even though the Nazis were the occupiers?
1: Well, that's really an important point, Juan. And I got to travel through Africa, through South Africa and Uganda in the fall. And it was interesting hearing people say, why do you in America even think that there would be an alliance between black cops and black people? Because everybody here is black. And so they don't think of a racial container of solidarity that we often think about here. In South Africa, when I was visiting Prison 4, which is where Mandela was briefly kept before going to Robben Island. Gandhi was also kept there. The tour guide did explain to me that the white guards would walk along the top of the the perimeter, but it would be black guards who would be sent onto the yard to do the more intimate policing. And you're right to bring up the case of capos in the concentration camps, who were people who collaborated with the Nazis. And I'm thinking historically, too, on this. I'm thinking back to when overseers were literally the people who worked on plantations and made sure that enslaved workers worked as hard as they possibly could on behalf of the master. That person was usually white, but they were sometimes black. And the white overseers often had black drivers who worked with them. And those were the people that the master exploited, the close kinship, the relationship, to try to get a more intimate level of surveillance and to try to get more work and more value out of what they were doing.
2: And you posted during the Gaza campus protest at Columbia University, you said going to see Columbia University's first Arab president work with New York City's black cop mayor, Eric Adams, and with the NYPD's first Latino chief, Edward Caban, to arrest as many diverse students as possible. You talk about this first narrative and this individualistic view of how achievement occurs in America. Could you elaborate on that?
1: Yeah, so what I found in college campuses was that we diversify the disciplinarian apparatus and nothing else. So I saw that at Columbia when I was beaten up at Northwestern. It was the black chief of police who manhandled me personally. And then I started thinking about how I'd seen black cops, chief cops at the University of Chicago, at Northwestern, at NYU, at Columbia. I looked at 22 schools I'd reported on. 19 had a black chief of police. And just looking at those 19 schools, to create sort of a control for the variable. They had 100% black cops at those 19 schools. They only had about 5% black students, 6% black faculty. So what I saw was that often chiefs of police, deans, middle managers, people with positions of some power, they're often diversified in this way, and those are the people dispatched as overseers, but they're not there to help people like them. They're really there to crack their skulls. And I certainly saw that's an exploitation of identity. It's Gay Pride Month right now. I could have an affinity with someone like Karine Jean-Pierre, who hailed herself as the first LGBTQ press secretary. But she was also the face of the genocide of Gaza. And she's been going out on kind of a press rehabilitation tour right now, trying to get back in people's good graces. Instead of, the overseer dynamic makes it so that we are supposed to feel an affinity with someone like her because she's the first to do this. But we could have a sense of affinity with LGBTQ people in Gaza, with LGBTQ people in Iran, with LGBTQ people in any of the countries that have been bombed by the United States. And people in those positions try to ally and obscure the horizontal connection we have to people we could feel solidarity with, and instead want us to feel it for this first person who's often suppressing the group that we're from.
0: We just have a minute, then we're going to do a post-show, Stephen Thrasher. But you, in fact, applied to be a New York police officer back in 2003. Can you talk about what led you to consider that and your motivations to write this book?
1: I'm prepared to get canceled for that. But I also want to show people that you can change over time. The reason I applied was because I needed a job. I'd gone to film school. I had a lot of student debt. I wasn't getting media work. I'd previously applied to be a teaching fellow. I didn't get that. And so I applied for this job. And I think when we are critical of the fact that a majority of ICE agents are Latino, we also have to wrestle with the fact that ICE is the major hiring program of the federal government right now. And so we need to give people options for things they can do for a living and not just rely on individual moral decisions for how to deal with these systemic problems.
0: And in the last 10 seconds, DEI, the Trump administration's attack on it and your thoughts on it?
1: I make a critique of DEI that's different from the Trump administration's. I think DEI doesn't go far enough. What the Trump administration is doing is racist.
0: We're going to talk more about this in our post-show conversation, which folks can get at democracynow.org. Stephen Thrasher, author of the new book, The Overseer Class, A Manifesto. He's in New York to present a film series inspired by his book called Black Cops, Spies, and Overseers. It's at the Bam Rose Cinemas in Brooklyn starting June 5th. We'll talk about that in the post-show as well. That does it for our show. I'll be speaking after the showing of Steal the Story, Please at IFC on Thursday, June 4th, along with the film's director at 6:30. On Friday, I'll be in Tampa. We'll be celebrating WMNF and the screening at Sunray Cinema. And on Saturday and Sunday at the O Cinema in Miami. You can get details at democracynow.org.
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4: This is the lesson. 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Never give in. 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We now find ourselves in a position where I say we can be

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These are not dark days. These are great days, the greatest our country has ever lived. And we must all thank God that we have been allowed, each of us,

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Welcome to Locus Focus. I'm Barbara Bernstein, your host for this weekly conversation about our place on the planet. While much of the public and many politicians believe that high-severity fires destroy wildlife habitat and promote insect infestations, the science proves otherwise. But this false assumption that fire and insects are destructive to wildlife is providing the underlying basis

0: basis for increased logging. And yet, thinning forests in the name of fire reduction and salvage logging of burned trees is actually the greatest threat to the forest ecosystem. Today we talk with Monica Bond, a wildlife biologist and biodiversity advocate with the Wild Nature Institute, about the wonders of post-fire forests and why logging them prior to or after a burn causes more harm than good. Monica, welcome to Locus Focus.
1: Hello, it's wonderful to be here, Barbara. Thanks for having me, and hello to everybody out there listening.
0: And I just want to mention, as we're talking, we're waiting to find out the second result from the Georgia Senate runoff. So Monica and I are in pretty good spirits this morning. Things are looking very good, and we want to welcome runoff to the United States Senate.
1: Yeah, it's kind of a finger-biting moment now, but we'll see what happens.
0: And we'll see if this makes a difference in some of the stuff that we're going to be talking about today. So we're talking about forest burning, and sometimes intensely. And we've experienced that in Oregon this past fall, seeing the most intensive forest fires that we've seen in Oregon in our lifetime. I wonder what you think, Monica, about what people should expect when they return to the woods next spring. I think a lot of the areas that burn probably won't be open yet, but some of them will be. What should they be looking forward to as they return to what are really beloved places, which may be quite transformed from what we're familiar with?
1: It's a really great question. So I guess I'll start by saying that wildfire is incredibly misunderstood and, in fact, maligned. So we can start by busting one of the most prevalent myths about forest fires. And I would say that the biggest myth is that forest fires are ecological catastrophes. So people might expect to go out there and see a blackened forest that's devoid of life. If you paid attention to some of the media reports and maybe what the timber industry and the Forest Service says, you would think it's a wasteland, a moonscape. These are some of the phrases that I've seen written about post-fire landscapes in forests. And we know that fires are the most common natural disturbance in our forests in the Western U.S. And these days, we've really accepted lower intensity fires. We say, let's get out there and do some prescribed burns. I think a lot of that's been accepted. But we're still told that the high severity fires, the big intensive fires that you mentioned, we're told that they're not natural in our forests. And high severity fire is a fire that kills most or all of the vegetation in an area. And what they do is they kind of reset the clock. They burn severely enough to stimulate ecological succession of the plant communities. So we call them early serial complex forests. And we're told that in a lot of ways this isn't natural. But how do we know what types of fire are natural in our forests? Well, the best way to do this, in my opinion, is to follow the advice of a preeminent ornithologist named Dr. Richard Hutto. He's from the University of Montana, and he's been studying birds for nearly 50 years across all landscapes, burned and unburned. And what he says, and I love, is that plants and animals talk. All we have to do is listen. So these organisms that you'll see out in the burned forest, they really carry all the information that we need to reconstruct the historical conditions under which they evolved. And so what are these plants and animals telling us? And this is something you could even see if you go out to these forests, like you mentioned, after the fire next year in the spring. What they're doing is telling us a story about the naturalness and necessity of big, high-severity fires. So let's start right at the time of the fire. So let's backtrack and say, okay, the fires are burning. Maybe they're just extinguished, still smoking. So you have wood-boring beetles. These are some of the first organisms to show up. And they're actually super excited about the fires. And they're so excited that they've actually evolved sensory organs that detect burning or recently burned habitat by sensing smoke or heat from miles and miles away. And these wood-boring beetles flock from the surrounding forests to lay their eggs in the freshly dead trees. And these wood-boring beetle larvae then munch their way through the bark into the phloem and the xylem of these standing dead trees. So the fire has killed these trees, and the trees are not, they no longer have the ability to pitch out the beetles, which they would do if they were alive and healthy. They pitch them out. So they still have all this good, yummy sap inside, but they're dead, so they can't pitch them out. So the beetles lay their eggs, the larvae bore in there, and they're in there eating in there for up to 3 years. And so wood-boring beetle larvae are huge and fat and juicy. And this attracts blackback woodpecks, for example, depending on where you are, you'll have something like the blackback woodpecker, which loves to eat these big, fat, juicy wood boring beetle larvae, which are super, super abundant after a fire, but only in the most intensely burned big patches. You don't get that in less burned, more moderate severity or low severity burn. It's only in these severely burned patches that you get this super abundance of wood boring beetle larvae and other insects as well. So blackback woodpeckers come in, they feast on this larvae, and they're living there. They also make their nests in these severely burned forests. So they create cavities, holes in the trees that they lay their eggs in. These are really great places to raise your chicks because it's really safe. And I actually studied blackback woodpeckers in the Cascades for a summer. And at one point, one of the nests we went to check on, as we were walking up to the nest, I noticed that it had been the bark had been ripped off by a bear. And I panicked for a moment thinking that something happened to our nest, and it was definitely had been ripped open by a bear, but the cavity was still intact and the babies were still inside there. So the wood is really hard on these freshly dead trees, so they make excellent safe homes for woodpeckers to be able to raise their chicks. Then when the woodpeckers are done with the nest, you have other bird species that also want to nest in holes in the trees, but they can't make their own. They're called secondary cavity nesters. And we're talking bluebirds, house wrens, nuthatches, even kestrels. And so those birds come in, and that blackback woodpecker holes and other woodpeckers as well, those are prime real estate for these other species. So they come in, they nest in there too. And you've got, so that's happening all in the trees. Then on the ground, you've got native wildflowers growing up that are only found in bird areas. You have shrubs that are regrowing from sprouts and fresh new leaves on the shrubs and new flowers blooming. This brings in a whole bunch more insects. So you have all of these birds that are feasting on this super abundance of insects. And you also have a lot of bats. Bats also are, certain species of bats are very attracted to these severely burned forests. So they come in, also feast on these insects. And fire also creates these roosting trees, so these hollowed out, scarred trees where the bats can roost. So they've got food and roosting places. And then these regrowing shrubs feed deer and elk. And you have a big boom in deer and elk using post-fire forests. You have seed sources on the ground that are opened up, and you have rodents like deer mice coming in and eating on these seeds. And post-fire forests have a huge boom in deer mice. And you also have herbs growing on the ground that brings in gophers. And then you have the small mammal boom in these post-fire forests that brings in some of the predators, like the spotted owl, which is a species that I studied for many years. And that's one of the reasons why they like to forage in these severely burned post-fire forests, because they have this boom in small mammals. So the huge implication of all this, so these are basically ecological treasure troves that are thriving with life. And I highly recommend that folks grab a pair of binoculars, go out in the spring and check this all out for yourself. You'll see birds, mammals, flowers, insects buzzing around. And so this implication of all this is that it's not that these fire-adapted plants and animals are able to survive these severe fires, it's that they require severely burned forest conditions to survive.
0: I want to get back to the first species that you talked about, which are those wood-boring beetles. Now, are these the same as the infamous pine bark beetles that have been decimating forests around the Northwest and the West Coast?
1: So these are actually wood-boring beetles. They're longhorn beetles, so they're really big. The bark beetles are really tiny, but the wood-boring beetles are very large, and that's why their larvae are so large. So they're actually different from the pine bark beetles. But even though those pine bark beetles are also a bit maligned, they also create good habitat. They create these stag forests where you also have species, various kinds of birds that come and kind of thrive in some of these areas, feasting on some of these larvae as well. But the ones in the post-fire forest tend to be these really big ones, and that's why they're so valuable for blackback woodpeckers, because they pack a lot of punch in one larvae.
0: A number of weeks ago, I went hiking in the Columbia Gorge, which experienced a moderate burn in 2017. And it was the first time that I went hiking in an area that was really transformed. The other places, it was the magical ghost forests with these snags, but there still was a lot of ghost forests with these snags, but there still was a lot of verdance on the ground, and it

0: for a few years. And I wonder how we balance out that sense of loss of these verdant places that are no more with this experience of all this new life that you're describing.
1: Yeah, that's a really good point. Viscerally, it looks so different from the forest that we've come to know and love, the forest that we expect a forest to look like. So yeah, when it's like a green old growth forest, we know that, we look at that and we know, oh, this is full of life. When we see a black charcoal forest, it's not something that we've come to expect has life in it, but it absolutely does. And in Oregon, some of these kind of wetter forests that you're talking about, they actually have sort of longer fire rotations, so they don't burn very frequently. But when they do, they're supposed to burn severely. So it is indeed natural to have that kind of a forest, even though viscerally it does something to us. It doesn't feel right to us. But I promise you, if you go out there, once some of this vegetation starts regrowing back, you will see a treasure trove of life. It will be thriving with life, just different species. And so, again, I mentioned before how a lot of times people have come to accept now that lower or moderate severity fire is something that's okay, and that these severe burns are what's bad. So there's good fire and bad fire. But actually, really nothing could be further from the truth. It's actually these big, hot, severe fires that create the conditions that are so unique. So you have a unique composition of birds and mammals and insects that are only found in those kinds of, or mostly found in those. They're really rare everywhere else, and they thrive and do really well in these big areas of severe fire. And they are as equally ecologically valuable as old growth forests.
0: Now, I'm curious, what happens to the blackback woodpecker after they've made their cavities and raised their, I guess, at least first generation of youngsters? Where do they go? I mean, how long do they stay in the burn, and then where do they go from there?
1: Yeah, great question. The post-fire forest is most useful to them up to and no more than about 10 years after the fire. And then they have to go find another place that burns severely to do well. So they do occur at low densities and don't have as high reproductive success. They don't produce as many young, that kind of thing, in unburned forests, but they are out there, and they're still foraging on snags that occur out in the unburned forest. But they're at much lower densities. They have much bigger home ranges. There's fewer of them. They flock to these burns, and they produce their young. They thrive in the burns too, but then after a while, there isn't any more of that wood-boring beetle larvae. And then those forests become less useful to the blackback woodpecker, and that woodpecker then has to seek out new severely burned forests. But one thing that I do also want to point out is that you want to look at multiple years after fire, because as you get year after year after year after the fire, you end up with different species. So whether you're talking 1 to 10 years, you have a certain suite or composition of species that use that. And then 10 to 20, new birds come in, new animals come in and use it. 20 to 50, different set of animals. And then on, so on into your 300-year-old forest. So these burns they sort of reset the clock, create new successional conditions that every step of the way from year one after the fire to year 300 support different species that need those different successional stages all the way up to year 300.
0: Well, you're listening to Locus Focus here on KBOO Community Radio in Portland, Seattle stations KBFG LPFM and KODX LPFM, KMUN and KCPB on the northwest coast of Oregon and southwest Washington, and Radio Tacoma. And today we're talking with Monica Bond, a wildlife biologist and biodiversity advocate with Wild Nature Institute, and we're talking about the biological importance of high-severity forest fires. Well, talking about blackback woodpeckers, I first learned about them from Dominic Della Sala, who was on last week, and who's a colleague of yours down in Southern Oregon. And he was the one that first explained to me how important they were and how important high-severity burns were for the blackback woodpecker. And I don't know, shortly after I'd done an interview with Dominic, I was hiking, going up towards what was the Dalla Lake fire on Mount Hood in 2011, and there was a blackback woodpecker. And the bird wasn't quite in the burn, it was kind of on the edge of the burn, but there was still, like, there'd been some pretty intense fires up there. And it sort of brought to life what Dominic was talking about.

0: So I want to talk a little bit about that experience of seeing the black-back woodpecker and what that means when you see it.
1: Oh yeah, they're such a special bird. So we could talk about what they look like, which is according, they follow their name, which is a black back. And it's thought that they have this black back in order to camouflage them against the charred black of the trees that they forage on. And they have a beautiful little yellow, the males have a beautiful little yellow patch on the top of their head, really bright. So they're just a stunning, gorgeous bird. I always feel like they sound so full of life with their chirps and their picks and calls to each other. Part of their calling to each other is rapping on the trees really quickly. I don't know if you heard that at all. You hear this drumming sound. Woodpeckers in general are absolutely amazing animals. They are they're very well adapted to banging their heads as hard as they can against a tree. I mean, you think about it, that would slosh our brains around, kind of break our bones, but they have all sorts of special adaptations to be able to bang their head against a tree. They have a special organ in their eyes that inflates every time their head bangs against, just before their head bangs against the tree, which they do very rapidly, but this organ in their eyes prevents their retina from ripping off. And they have a special bone structure. They have a really cool tongue. The tongue of woodpeckers actually wraps around their brain and fixes here right at the nose cavity. And then they peck into the tree, make a little hole, and they get into, those, when you see the bark having flaked off of a tree, you often see these little, burrowing tunnels you can see that they've made underneath the bark. Well, the black-back woodpecker goes into the bark and gets into one of those little tunnels, and then it puts its tongue in really far. So it comes out like at several inches. It has a little hooked barb on the end, and it grabs the larvae of the bark beetle and pulls it back out again. So their tongue actually has this cool little barb. So they're able to, and they can actually hear the beetles foraging around underneath the bark, so they know exactly where to drill in to get that beetle larvae. So they're just really amazing creatures, and I hope everybody takes the time to learn a little bit more about them.
0: Actually, a friend of mine was hiking in the Columbia Gorge shortly after the Eagle Creek fire, and she was really excited to see the black-backed woodpeckers. And I think that they have sort of a cult following now.
1: I'm glad to hear that. That's fantastic. They're really symbolic of boreal-type forests. So they're only found kind of at higher elevations. They go down kind of the southern Sierra Nevada, but only in the higher elevation forests. They come up through the Cascades, up through Oregon, Washington, and then they're found across Canada and then into some of the boreal forests of Maine, for example, just in the high elevation areas. So they're really indicative of that kind of forest. And most importantly, we have to remember that the black-back woodpecker is so closely tied to severe fire conditions. What this is telling us is that in these forest types, they have evolved with high severity fire. So that's the story that the black-backed woodpecker is telling us. It's telling us that severe fire is natural in these types of forests where it occurs, because it wouldn't be there otherwise. So that's how we know. That's how we know severe fire is natural in those forests.
0: Now, are they the first bird to come back, or are there some other birds that also follow the same pattern as the black-backed woodpecker?
1: The black-backed woodpecker is one of the sort of the poster child for the severe burn. And they're there quickly, but there's also lots of other birds that are attracted to the severe fire forests.
0: So, but do the black-backed woodpeckers come back the very first, or are they kind of the vanguard, and then other birds follow in their footsteps and in their holes?
1: You also have hairy woodpeckers and some others. So the season, in the season after the fire, that's where they're going to be.
0: And so then when do the bluebirds and the nuthatchers and the other birds that use their cavities, when do they start showing up?
1: They're there the same breeding season after the fire, and they're fighting for the black-backed woodpecker holes. I actually, in one experience, there was some bluebirds that were trying to kind of take over a black-backed woodpecker hole while the woodpeckers were away, and then the woodpeckers came back and they had to chase off the bluebirds. So again, it's really quality. It's a very high quality real estate for all these different birds. But yeah, this is just even a year after the fire, you'll have these other birds, a lot of different birds. But then again, as I said, over time, you start to see different species coming in and then others leaving. So you really want to study them for a long time after the fire, and you really get to get a complete picture of how important these post-fire forests are.
0: I've had some interesting hikes on Mount St. Helens with Charlie Christofulli, who's an ecologist who works for the Forest Service in Washington. And we took a walk along through the Hummocks Trail, and he pointed out the succession. And we were now, this was 35, 38 years after Mount St. Helens erupted. And he was talking about all the successions that go through. And I'm wondering how familiar you are with the volcanic succession of life coming back compared to fires, because he basically thinks of wildfires as kind of minor disturbances compared to volcanoes.
1: Yeah, I can imagine that. A volcano is definitely, like, you have to look even farther into the future, maybe. I'm not sure how quickly things begin to come back after a volcano. It might take a little bit longer, but again, you...
0: With Mount St. Helens, things came back pretty quickly because of the spiders.
1: Oh, cool. Tell me about the spiders.
0: What I recall about the spiders is that they kind of airlifted themselves back on the mountain after the volcano, not that long after it erupted. And they, and there are a few other insects, I think, as well, that created a habitat then that drew other animals, larger animals further up the food chain. So I think that the volcano experience is just like on a much, as you're saying, much grander, longer scale than the fire. But it was really an eye-opener to me to think, because I'd seen Mount St. Helens shortly after the eruption, and it looked like a moonscape. Parts of it still do. But to understand these intricacies and how these different species create habitat for the next species to come along. When you were describing how animals come back in succession to high-intensity burn areas, it made me think about Mount St. Helens. And it made me think also about how we need to think differently about what a burnt landscape is, or what a volcanic landscape is, for that matter.
1: Yeah, disturbance ecology is fascinating. The problem is, of course, when humans step in and think that they need to do something after these disturbances, when really nature knows exactly what to do. Nature relies on these different disturbances. But then you have, for example, post-fire logging, which is not a natural disturbance, and that's where you get problems for various plants and animals after fire.
0: People have been expressing concern, actually, since the fires this past fall in Oregon, that some of these areas burned so badly that the trees won't come back. And I even talked to a guy a few months ago, this is before the fires, who was pitching, he wanted to have me interview him about his book, which was basically promoting, and I forget the name of that kind of quote, thinning that's being promoted by the Forest Service and by
1: like
0: a lot
1: fuels
0: of...
1: fuels reduction or something like some, that.
0: Yeah, it's something
1: considering like trees and shrubs as fuel, but anyway, it's they're actually like living entities that are habitat for many things, but nonetheless, they call it fuels reduction.
0: This method actually was where it's really clear cutting, but you leave a few trees standing in every acre. And his claim was that he wrote this book, and I read part of his book, and it's saying that these areas are not going to come back. And then I talked to Dominic Della Sala, who had a very different opinion about it. But what I learned when I was covering the Biscuit Fire down in Southern Oregon in 2002, that the areas of the Biscuit Burn that didn't come back were the ones that were salvage logged.
1: Mm, yes, yes. And there's been actual research done and published in some of the most prestigious scientific journals that have shown exactly that. Yeah, yeah. Places that had been salvage logged do not have the regrowth. It's because it destroys the soils and destroys any seedlings that are regrowing. And then areas that were not managed after the fires absolutely grow back. Absolutely grow back. Thick, dense saplings that in the rim fire, same thing. People were saying it would never grow back. And those trees now in the past 7 years, they're like way over your head, growing back just beautifully.
0: And the rim fire was where?
1: Oh, rim fire's it was in California.
0: In Yosemite, right?
1: Yes, near Yosemite. Exactly, actually spilled over into Yosemite. So it was in the Stanislaus National Forest and Yosemite National Park. Yeah, but so, right, the main take-home message is that these high-severity fires do not destroy the forest. They're fire-adapted, and fire is as important to these fire-adapted forests as rain or snow. So Smokey Bear was wrong when he said that wildfires destroy. We've got to toss out that outdated notion. It's got to go right out the window. It's just wrong. Wildfire is bad when it burns your house or a town. But wildfire in nature is actually wonderful and creates really important, critical habitat for lots of plants and animals. It's just when we go in there and start cutting down the trees, you got no place for the blackback woodpecker to go, no place for the spotted owl to perch as it tries to forage in those areas. So when you take away the very components of the post-fire forest that's so valuable to all these plants and animals, which is the trees, then that becomes the moonscape.
0: Well, speaking of Smokey the Bear, I was just remembering about 20 years ago, I went up to Canada. I was going along the Sunshine Coast of British Columbia up to Lund, BC. And as I was taking the two ferries across, I was really shocked at how much clear-cutting had gone on in what had been pretty pristine woods. I hadn't been up there in about 20 years, so I was really blown away at how much logging was going on. Then I got off the second ferry and I started heading up towards Lund, and there's a big sign of Smokey the Bear saying, "Only you can prevent forest fires," and right beyond the sign was a clear-cut.
1: Oh, stumps, yeah.
0: And I thought, yes, this is how we prevent forest fires. We cut them down.
1: Having nothing for them to even burn, so yeah, exactly. It's rather ironic. What are we, you know, trying to prevent forest fires to save the forest? Then they take away the forest. So, yeah, that's ironic.
0: Well, I want to get a little bit more into that because that's one of the concerns that's really kind of churning around right now. But first, I need to let people know that you're listening to Locust Focus here on KBOO Community Radio in Portland. Seattle stations KBFG LPFM and KODX LPFM, KMUN and KCPB on the north coast of Oregon and southwest coast of Washington, and Radio Tacoma. And today we're talking with Monica Bond, a wildlife biologist and biodiversity advocate with the Wild Nature Institute, about the biological importance of high-severity forest fires. So let's talk about those politicians and timber barons who I think do follow Smokey the Bear's vision up in Canada that the way to save a forest is to cut it down. Because one of the arguments that's been made, and this goes back to 2017, Greg Walden, who was the sole Republican in the Oregon congressional delegation, got up and started making a lot of noise back in 2017 as the Eagle Creek fire was still raging, that it was time to thin the forests. And he tried to get a bill passed in Congress that would have allowed logging in the scenic area of the Columbia Gorge, which was a protected area where there was no logging. Fortunately, that didn't work. But he and his cohort continued to advocate for what they call forest thinning to prevent forest fire, and even more ironically, to protect spotted owl habitat. So what's your thought on that?
1: When I hear about a fire, big fire burning, because of all that we've talked about thus far, I get excited because I think, ooh, this is going to be some great habitat. You're going to get all these different new species in. Even spotted owls are going to have places to forage. So I get excited in a way. And then another part of me feels dread because I know that the inevitable will be that there's going to be proposed logging, post-fire logging in those areas. And it's sometimes hard to explain to people why that matters because they, you know, we've been taught that these forests are destroyed. So why do we care about these dead trees? They're all dead. Let's clear them away and replant some new ones. And that's the policy. That's basically what happens after every fire. So I feel excitement that it's going to create this good habitat, but then dread because I know the inevitable will happen, which is proposed post-fire logging that people in the environmental community are going to have to fight. And so we have all this information about how really critically important that these post-fire forests are for so many native species. So why isn't management changing along with that? Why does the Forest Service propose salvage logging, severely burned forests after every single fire? And, you know, given we now know so many species require this habitat, it's kind of unconscionable that the Forest Service destroys this habitat whenever it's created. And I would say there's a couple of answers. First is economics. And in 2006, the Ninth Circuit Court of Appeals said they basically said, it's not escaped our notice that the Forest Service has a substantial financial interest in the harvesting of timber in the national forest. We regret to say that the Forest Service appears to have been more interested in harvesting timber than in complying with our environmental laws. And so that the short answer there is basically that they make money off of logging. And they, I think, really stoke people's fear of fire in order to promote this kind of logging under the guise of trying to reduce fire risk. And so they both not only do post-fire salvage logging, but they also, like you said, propose to thin the forest to try to stop fire in order to save the forest. So fire is really the main justification, the main excuse for the Forest Service and timber companies to do their logging these days. And but if people understood how valuable the severe fire severe fires are, how important fire is in the landscape, I think that they would be much more opposed to these kinds of things, because the logging, that's what's not natural. As I mentioned, that's the novel disturbance to which our plants and animals are not adapted. So there's economics. They make money off of these timber sales, and that's a big disincentive for them to not do the logging. And I think the second answer to why management isn't changing, despite what we know about how important these fires are, is it goes a little bit back to what you said about the visceral, like, oh, these forests have to be destroyed. Look at it. It's just black. It's forests are supposed to be green. So clearly it's destroyed. Your brain can't get around the fact that these post-fire charcoal forests are actually really great for many wildlife species. And so I think, you know, your pre-established belief is there that you can't seem to grasp that it could be really good, because Smokey has told us for decades and decades that wildfires destroy. And it's interesting because there's psychological studies that actually show that people are reluctant to change their belief when they're presented with science contradicting that belief. And often people reject the validity of the scientific source because its conclusions so contradicted their deeply held views. And I think that it's especially so when your life and your job is kind of wrapped up in logging. So for them, the justification for logging is to prevent fire. And they have heard, you know, people from the Forest Service, this is what they've been told, this is their message for years and years. I can see how hard that would be to completely change that message around, because it's actually the polar opposite. They've been saying wildfire destroys. The polar opposite is that it creates great habitat. And I just think that's really difficult, you know, even mentally for some people to make such a huge reversal of messaging. So this is kind of what we're up against when we want to change the current paradigm that says fire, you know, severe fire is bad, wildfire is bad, and we need to establish a new worldview and policy that embraces the necessity and value of severe fire.
0: Well, I got a real wake-up call a number of years ago when I was down at the Biscuit Burn getting a tour of one of the most beautiful parts of the burn that's recovered, Babyfoot Lake. And before we started it on the hike, we met some people. I don't remember what their connection was, but some of it was they were connected to timber industry, and some of it was, I think a couple of them were politicians. And they were looking at this clear cut that had been done kind of illegally right at the start of this trail. And they were talking about how beautiful it was. They were just looking at it and seeing this is a really well done clear cut. And my tour guide on this hike I was about to take and I are kind of looking at each other, and he was very diplomatic and able to talk to them. But it was, to me, really a clash of worldviews. And it was so obvious that this is not going to be an easy conversation to have. Then I was taken on this hike through all this incredibly abundant bear grass, which is one of the plants that comes back with ferocity after a fire. And my guide was showing me, you know, appreciating the Venetian blind effect of the snags. I was also in the process of redoing my rock garden in my front yard, and we had taken all the soil out and everything and were replanting, and I made a comment about how it kind of reminded me of like really re-landscaping a garden. He said, yeah, except that you have some topsoil left and there's no topsoil. So the fact is, yes, the ground is even burnt down to the point where there's no organic material yet. But I wonder how we move that conversation. I was very fortunate to have a great guide through the Biscuit Fire. But what about for everybody else who doesn't have that opportunity to get out and look at these burns?
1: Mm-hmm. Yeah, it's interesting because people do really start at different places. And I also, there was a point when I thought that fires destroyed forests. So for me, it was also an eye-opener when I first went out and saw all the life that was there. And it was quite a shocker to me. And I was actually in Oregon when I first saw that. And then the more I went out into the forest after fire, and then I started doing research out there. I spent like months and months and months and months at a time in some of the most severely burned forests. Then that's what really changed my mind. And I've seen it happen to many people. So I led a crew up doing the Blackback Woodpecker Project in 2011. And the interns that came to work on that project, they also really, I could see the change in them when they were out there. And they were so excited that they actually worked with me. One of them was a photographer and a videographer. And he spent, so we would go work all day all day from early morning till late afternoon, running after blackback woodpeckers, chasing them. We put radios on them and we were tracking the ground, seeing what trees they were foraging on and finding their nests. And then he would go back out again afterwards and spend the late afternoon and evening taking video in these burned forests and taking pictures. And then a couple of those interns and I decided we would make a little video about it, which we then made called Forest Born of Fire, because there was so much life there. And so we were like, we need to tell people about this. And so we have it on the Wild Nature Institute website that it's called Forest Born of Fire. But you can see that people have sort of these aha moments when they go out and see it for themselves. And so not everybody, like you mentioned, can go out and see it for themselves. So I think it's also important for us to be the voices for the voiceless animals and plants that need these burns. We can do things like this program that you're doing right now, showing pictures, doing lots of videos, taking people out there even if they can't be physically there, but bringing it to them through video to really show how important these forests are and how thriving with life. And I actually really love this story because the message is such a positive one. So again, like I mentioned, I hear about a big fire, I see the images on TV of this big inferno and these forests. Instead of feeling doom and gloom, I don't, instead of feeling fear and panic, I actually feel excitement about the animals that are going to benefit from this fire. And so, like, I think, oh, I'm going to grab some binoculars and go out and check that out next year. So it's going to take a lot. I still think we have a very uphill battle to get people to view these big fires as something that's good for wild nature. Again, very bad in your home. Not good when it hurts people, but when it's out in wild nature where fires are supposed to occur, where they're natural, where you have all these species that benefit from it, I think we can be excited about when it happens. So the other important thing I want to mention then is that once we can change this worldview, once we can bring this message out, it starts to build and it changes the minds of the general public and also politicians. Then we can begin to focus our tax dollars on what matters, which is making firewise homes and communities and doing home hardening, not needlessly logging trees out in the backcountry, ostensibly trying to stop fire when A, we don't really want to stop fire because it's good for many species, and B, it's not going to work. You do this kind of thinning, fires burn straight through that. That's a topic probably you could do a whole show on that, but it's not even going to stop these big fires. We could stop putting firefighters at risks. We can have healthy forests, which means all the different dynamics of disturbance ecology happening, but we also can focus on protecting human communities.
0: We're going to put a link to your video that you just mentioned on our website so people can get to watch it. I watched it the other day. It's a wonderful little video, and those blackback woodpeckers just melt your
1: They
0: heart.
1: really do, and those are all from this fire we worked on in Shasta area. So yeah, all of that footage of the yeah. So people can go see for yourselves a little bit, and then maybe it'll inspire you to get out there into some of these burns in the springtime and see for yourselves what's out there.
0: Well, this friend of mine I go hiking with a lot, and she had described a number of years ago hiking through this burn and how just creepy and awful it was. And she was there was no place that was soot free where she could camp. And I was trying to explain to her how I found burns to be quite enchanting and very important and very beautiful in their own way. Fast forward a number of years. I mean, she's my friend who saw the blackback woodpecker and was really excited by it. And then we got wind that the avalanche lilies along Vista Ridge Trail, which is where the Dalla Lake burn was in 2011, that they were just glorious that year. So we decided we were going to take this hike, and it was the earliest I'd been up on the Vista Ridge Trail. And there was a lot of snow, and the avalanche lilies were incredible. And I had actually had somebody on my show week before advocating this hike and talking about why they were so incredible, which was because of the burn. So I see that, on a one-on-one basis, we can start helping people to appreciate this very important, as you describe it, magic forests. And actually, let's talk about why do you call a burned forest a magic forest?
1: It's born of fire. There's nothing else like it. I mean, it's a unique composition of species that aren't found anywhere else. And that's, again, that's the severe fire. The low severity and the moderate severity don't have that same ecological impact. They don't play the same ecological role. It has to be the severe burn. That's the thing that creates this unique habitat for so many species, and it is absolutely magical.
0: But we were talking the other day about this Daily Show that I had just watched, where Trevor Noah was talking about the importance of what he called cultural burning and the irony that Native American people who've been burning the forest and basically gardening with fire in the woods for tens of thousands of years were forbidden by law in California to practice the cultural burns. But now that California was, this is the outcome of all the fires this past summer and fall, that California was recognizing they needed to reintroduce fire into the landscape. And the way to prevent these intensive fires was to do this control burning. And you had an interesting reaction. So let's have that again.
1: Yeah, I mean, given that what we've talked about this whole hour, we know that maybe the goal shouldn't be to prevent these big fires, because that wouldn't be so good for your blackback woodpeckers and your avalanche lilies and your fire morels and your bluebirds and your western wood peewees and your wood boring beetle larvae. So I think we need a real, like, a huge paradigm shift. And I'm not saying, I mean, I'm happy that people are embracing the importance of fire. That's a good first step. And doing these prescribed burns, especially the way the natives did, it's a lot of times it was to help create some of the plant species that they utilized. So like basket weaving and that kind of thing. So they did this cultural burning to provide some of the resources that they used. And I fully support that. But it shouldn't necessarily be, in my opinion, that the goal is to stop the intensive fires. Instead, those should also be embraced. So that's just the difference. It's not like our goal should not be, we've got to have these prescribed burns in order to prevent the bigger fires. But we can say, let's do these prescribed burns for the benefits that they have, but let's not forget the really critical benefits that big severe fires also have.
0: It does seem, though, that some control burns could help with protecting the wildland-urban interface from severe fires. Do you think that's the case?
1: I would say yes, but we also really need to have the home hardening, because a lot of times under very, very dry, very hot, very windy conditions, these embers from the fires can actually blow for a really long way. And they land on houses. And if those houses, the roofs are not the proper materials, they get into the gutters and then sucked into the vents of the houses, they burn from the inside. So even if you do have sort of, you know, fire breaks and do some prescribed burning around houses and stuff, if your home isn't hardened, then it may still even burn in a fire. So we really need to focus on making our homes firewise. And there's actually a lot of really good information about that out on the internet, making firewise homes. And if you're particularly interested, you could go to the Fire Lab in Montana and look for research done by Jack Cohen, actually from the U.S. Forest Service. But he has a lot of really good, really important information where they're studying how houses burn. And really, you don't have to do big swaths of areas of, you know, cut, and, you know, it's only within about 100 feet of the home and then the home itself. And you could actually prevent your home from burning if you focus just directly on the house itself.
0: You're listening to Locus Focus here on KBOO Community Radio in Portland, Seattle stations KBFG LPFM and KODX LPFM, KMUN and KCPB on the north coast of Oregon and southwest coast of Washington, and Radio Tacoma. And today we're talking with Monica Bond, a wildlife biologist and biodiversity advocate with the Wild Nature Institute, about the biological importance of high-severity forest fires. Well, Monica, I just kind of want to switch gears now for the last few minutes of the show and talk about what you're doing these days. Tell us, what have you been doing for the last couple of years here?
1: For the last 10 years or so, I've kind of been overlapping with my spotted owl research. I've been in Tanzania, in East Africa, working on giraffes, studying giraffes, doing giraffe conservation science. And it's funny because people do say, hey, wait a second, you got the owls in California and then you've got the giraffes in Africa. What's with that? And so I like to say the thing that connects them is trees. Spotted owls need trees. Giraffes need trees. Giraffes are browsers and they need these. They need the leaves of they primarily eat leaves of acacia trees and other trees. So they're browsers. So the trees really connect what I'm doing in California and what I'm doing in Africa. So yeah, I'm working on a wonderful, beautiful, another magical thing, the giraffe.
0: Let's get back to the spotted owls, because that's one thing we didn't really cover that well, was why are burns so important to spotted owls? Because that's what the Forest Service and the politicians and the timber company are saying, well, we need to do this pre-fire logging to protect habitat for spotted owls. But what, in fact, happens when fires burn?
1: So this is a good point, because the spotted owl it's not like a blackback woodpecker. It does not require fire. So spotted owls do very well when there's old growth forests, but they can take advantage of and exploit areas that burn within their territory. So spotted owls have really big, 1,000 hectare territories where they, not territories, home ranges. So they range across really pretty big areas to meet their life history requirements, to get their food and so on. So they have a nest they keep coming back to, but then they go pretty long distances sometimes to forage. And so when a fire burns, and the way that fires burn in our forests is that they burn patchy. So they're mixed severity fires where you have some areas that only burn lightly, some that burn moderately, and some that burned very heavily. And then those heavy burns, you have sometimes small patches, sometimes big. And so the whole entire home range of an owl doesn't burn at high severity. You get this really nice mix. And so what we found in our research is that spotted owls, they still like to nest and roost in areas that either burn lightly or didn't really burn. So they like to have still that dense canopy, you know, in the typical spotted owl habitat. But what we found is that they actually prefer to hunt for their prey in severely burned forests when they have that available to them. So what they do is they're perch and pounce predators. So they'll sit on a tree and listen for small mammals rustling below them. So you have to have the trees. And so then they'll be able to utilize, you know, these dead trees, these snags, they'll sit in them, and then they'll be able to get some of those, that part of that small mammal pulse that comes after a fire. And we found they were eating a lot of gophers and a lot of mice in the burned areas where I did my research. So the way that a friend of mine said it, which I like, is that spotted owls need trees, whether those trees are alive or dead. What is not good for spotted owls is when we log the trees, when we take them away. That's the problem for owls. So so they really can exploit and take advantage of areas that burn, but they don't necessarily require having high severity fire like some of those other species I mentioned. But point being is that the spotted owl is a really important management species for the Forest Service and for the BLM on our public lands. It's a very, very important management species. So with the focus on the owl, when you do have the Forest Service saying we need to stop fire in order to protect owls, that's where the problem comes in. Because A, owls can use these burned areas. Their populations are not harmed, as this new study came out recently that looked at all the studies that were ever done on spotted owls and fire, put everything together, analyzed everything together, and found patterns emerging whereby owls can actually are either not affected at all, not significantly affected by fires, and then in some cases, fire actually provided benefits to owls, namely in foraging and reproduction. So we think that the fires create some pretty good foraging habitat for them, and that helps in their reproduction. So to say that we need to cut the forests to thin them to prevent fire for owls is definitely backwards, because it's the logging, the thinning itself that's going to harm the owls, but not the fire.
0: Well, one other thing. A lot of people have the impression that when there's a high-intensity burn and the kind of mega fires that we had in Oregon in September, that's really bad for wildlife, that these fires kill a lot of wildlife. Is that actually the case?
1: Well, it is likely that that occasionally there will be some individuals that do suffer mortality in the fire, but in general, it does not harm populations. So yeah, sometimes you might see that happening, but for the most part, and we even see this with owls. There was a case somebody mentioned of seeing a burned owl carcass. And yes, that's sad for the owl, but then when you look at how it affects populations, fire doesn't hurt populations, and in fact, actually shows that it has some benefits for reproduction and for foraging. So yeah, I think we can feel bad for the animals that might suffer mortality in a big fire. But again, fire's natural. It's kind of like the rain or the snow. They may, you know, die in the snow. You know, they may be predated upon. Spotted owls get predated upon by a great horned owl. So fire's just kind of like that. It might take a few here or there, but it doesn't harm the species as a whole. It in fact provides benefits.
0: Well, I also got the impression that animals are a lot more tuned into when fires are happening than humans are. And quite possibly there's actually less animal loss of life than there is human loss of life in these big fires?
1: Yeah, they could go underground, they can fly, birds can fly away and avoid the fire. Small mammals and reptiles can go underground. And there's been studies showing a big fire will burn right over, and these like mice and reptiles, these lizards underground are completely fine. So yeah, and even in some fires, you see just, even in forest fires, there was a case of fire burning and an owl was just kind of moving around a little bit as the fire burned around it. So they're smart. They know, and they've evolved with fire. So it doesn't have the kind of bad impact that we think it does. And again, these fires are overall the take-home message is it creates really important habitat. The strong association between the high severity fire and so many native organisms that positively respond to it shows that these big hot fires have always burned in our western forest for thousands of years, and they're as vital to our forest ecosystems as rain or snow.
0: So, what do you think that we as humans can learn from animals about our relationship to fire?
1: That's a really good point. We have to learn to live with fire because these animals had to learn to live with fire, and in fact, they grew to depend on it, some of them. So I think that we need to learn to live with fire. It's going to happen. We won't be able to stop it, especially in a warming climate. We have seen in, if you go back through thousands of years of geological time, times when temperatures were warmer, when things were warmer, there were more fires. So as we warm the planet, we'll start to see more fires. Although, as I know you've spoken with Dominic Della Sala, our western forests are actually in, we have a fire deficit still. So we are not seeing as much fire as we used to even, 100 years ago, or even thousands of years, 1,000 years ago, 500 years ago. But we can learn that we can't really stop these fires. Let's learn how to live with it. Let's build our houses so they're not going to burn down. Let's make sure we have safe places to go when a fire is burning. But what we also, what I feel like we need to do is understand how important it is. We've done this with old growth forests. It's interesting. Back 100 years ago, foresters once thought old growth forests were decadent and senescent. They weren't growing anymore. We need to clear those out and replant them with vigorous new young trees. These are like basically dead forests. And of course, we realized what folly that was, how there's so many species that depend on old growth forests. And so we enacted protections for old growth forests because they're so valuable. We need to do the same thing with, we cannot make that same mistake. We have to do the same thing with severely burned forests. Right now, they have no protections. There's no protections, no policy protections for severely burned forests. So we need to change that based on what we know now. And we need to just kind of move forward and look to a new future where we embrace all of these dynamics of disturbance ecology and understand that it's natural.
0: Well, Monica, it's really great to talk to you. I've learned a lot talking to you today, and I hope so have my listeners. And I look forward to talking again at some point. Maybe we'll talk more about giraffes in the future.
1: Absolutely. I'd be happy to talk about giraffes. That's my second favorite subject after owls and fire. So thank you. It was such a pleasure talking with you, Barbara.
0: Thank you. We've been talking with Monica Bond, wildlife biologist with the Wild Nature Institute, and you've been listening to Locus Focus. Next week, Locus Focus will be preempted for special Martin Luther King Day programming. I'll be back in 2 weeks with an update about the Kalama Methanol Refinery with Columbia Riverkeeper community organizer Kate Murphy. I'm Barbara Bernstein. We're going to go out with some music by Joni Mitchell. Thanks for listening. Stay safe, wash your hands, and remember to wear a mask.

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Hi, this is Arnie Arneson, and this is the Tuesday edition of The Attitude with Arnie Arneson and producers Dave Scott and Stephanie Collins. You know the drill. We're recording on a rainy Monday morning, and I need to let everyone know I turned my heat on this weekend and I pulled out my wool jacket. That's how cold it was. It was ridiculous. Anyway, now that you know the weather report from Concord, New Hampshire, I'm going to start with my opening thought. And my opening thought is both informative as well as personal. Okay? So I inherited this beautiful 1890 Queen Anne mansion. I mean, that's what it is. It's 5,000 square foot space. I moved from a third floor walk-up apartment to this house, okay? Like insane. And it is beautiful. It's in downtown Concord. You can see the Capitol Dome of the State House from my window. I mean, how lucky am I, all right? But in order to keep it, I decided I needed to monetize it. And one of the things I decided to do was put an Airbnb in my house because I had an extra bedroom. And remember, the original concept of Airbnb wasn't what it's been bastardized into today, but it was if you had an extra bedroom in your house, you know, you could rent the bedroom. Well, I had an extra bedroom in my house. So that's exactly what I did. And it's still to the day I quit, which was last year, that's exactly what it was. It was a beautiful bedroom on the first floor. I greeted every guest. I knew them and I lived in the house when they were there. Okay. So I was the original concept of Airbnb. But why did I decide to quit? And the reason I decided to quit was because I found out that Joe Gebbia, the co-founder of Airbnb, was in fact closely related to whom? Elon Musk and RFK Jr. And then I found out he got hired by Donald Trump and the Trump administration. So the more I looked into it, the more I decided there was no way I was going to make him

0: Richer. So I'm just going to share a little bit about Joe Gebbia, because Joe Gebbia is someone you should pay a lot of attention to. They had an office that they created for him called the Chief Design Officer. It's a new concept. He's the Chief Design Officer. But let me sort of back you into Joe Gebbia so you understand who he is, who he was, and why we need to pay a lot of attention to him in the 2026 election. So I wrote that the reason why I left was because Gebbia was the co-founder of Airbnb. And as I pointed out, I refuse to contribute to his vast wealth. And I'm going to share a story with you that's about a year old, but you're already beginning to see the damage he is orchestrating, because what he created in 2025, or what was created for him in 2025, may in fact have an impact on the 2026 election. Pay attention to this. And as an aside, I wanted to make sure that I was right, that I wasn't contributing to Joe Gebbia's wealth, because remember, he was the former co-founder. And ostensibly, the idea is, well, maybe he backed away. Well, not exactly. As of late May, Joe Gebbia directly owns 3.4 million shares of Airbnb, valued at approximately $460 million. He retains a roughly 7% stake in the business, and guess what? Continues to serve on the board of directors. So my decision to back away, completely valid. But let me just read a little bit from this article from 2025. The United States has found its first chief design officer in Joe Gebbia, the billionaire co-founder of Airbnb. Joe Gebbia has charted an unusual path from art school to a post in a Republican administration. He was a graphic and industrial design student at the prestigious Rhode Island School of Design, where he met Brian Chesky, another Airbnb founder. Over the years, Mr. Gebbia also founded a modular home startup, designed a line of office furniture, attended the Met Gala with a North Korean refugee, and joined the board of Tesla. He now lives in, oh, of course, Austin, Texas, with his wife, the Brazilian model and nuclear power influencer, Isabel Bomecki. A donor to the presidential campaigns of Hillary Clinton and Joe Biden, Mr. Gebbia made waves in the design profession when he announced in January that he had voted for Mr. Trump, declaring that the Democrats he previously supported had lost their way, close quote. Soon after, he joined the Department of Government Efficiency, run by his close friend Elon Musk, with a goal of modernizing the bureaucracy's retirement system. The new role comes, and they created this new role for him, okay, the Office of Design Concept or whatever. The new role comes with the potential. This is what's so scary about this new position that he has been given as the chief design officer in this new office that was created for him. The new role comes with the potential to make systems, quote, more accessible and strengthen the public trust in government. That's the spin about this new concept that he's been created. But as this individual who was like looking at this, she said, but design is about more than just aesthetics, she added. It affects whether Americans can actually access the services they need. The risk is real. If the role is about ego or prestige, or if design becomes just surface polish, it can reinforce harm rather than repair it. So think about who he is. Think about why he was brought in. Think about his relationship to RFK. And now, as the chief design officer, the way you access government is through something he has, quote, designed. Designed. And I'm telling you, I read this and I started to shake. And as I was shaking reading this, I decided that I needed to see if there was more to it. And sure enough, there is. There is something called a secondvote.gov that is now registered to the White House. And who is behind the secondvote.gov? But Gebbia. But Gebbia. So I'm just telling everyone, start putting together the dots. Because the 2026 election, people are outraged. They don't like Republicans. They don't like Trump. They're worried about affordability. But will they be able to cast their vote? Will that vote actually be counted? How do you access what you do in the state in which you live? Will this be actually the gatekeeper of so much of that information? The guy's name, Joe Gebbia. All right. All right, now that I've completely waxed poetic and gone berserk, let me also remind you that we are taping on Monday, but the show is going to air on Tuesday. And Tuesday is holding a number of elections around the United States. One of the places where a number of people have been focusing on is the elections, in fact, in California. And I saw a CNN piece before I introduced my Christian Science Monitor reporter. And the title of the CNN piece was California Blues. Races for governor, the LA mayor, feature weak Democratic frontrunners and insurgent Republicans. While everyone has been, for the most part, been focusing on the governor's race, I realized, you know, LA is wicked important. I think we need to focus on this. So who did I reach out to but Sophie Hills? She is a national political reporter for the Christian Science Monitor. She previously covered faith and religion, focusing on the intersection of religion and politics, culture, and ideas. Well, that should have kept you busy. She holds a BA from Principia College, where she double majored in political science and music studies. Before joining the Monitor staff, she was an intern and a reporting fellow for the Providence Independent on Cape Cod in Massachusetts. She speaks Spanish, and she was a 2025 Paul Miller Washington Reporting Fellow with the National Press Foundation. And my understanding is you are now back in California, and you got up at an ungodly hour to tape with me. So thank you so much for doing this, Sophie. I really appreciate it.
1: Thank you for having me, Arnie.
0: It's a pleasure. So let's talk a little bit about the article that you wrote, because it is about, you wrote, in LA, voter discontent. Now listen to the rest of the headline. And AI ads fuel an improbable mayor candidacy. Now, I will tell you that it wasn't the LA voter discontent that really struck a chord with me. It was AI ads fuel an improbable mayoral candidacy. And then I started to shake, okay? Because, you know, AI is driving the stock market. We're seeing billions being spent in AI. We know they're trying to locate these huge, huge facilities all over the United States. People are pushing back, not only because they fear AI, but what is AI doing? It's driving up energy costs. It's using their water. It hums all the time. I mean, so there's a sound pollution problem. But there's also a fear as to the fact that in some ways it is not in control. It is ultimately maybe going to control us. So it's not just a fear of jobs. It's a fear of whether it's going to be the gatekeeper on information, on what we know. And then I read AI ads fuel an improbable mayoral candidacy. So AI's impact on elections may in fact begin already. And it may in fact use as poster child, the city of Los Angeles. So I want to welcome you to the program. And as I was reading your piece, I think one of the reasons why the AI ads could fuel this candidacy is that it really focused on something that is such a wound and such a, still an open wound in Los Angeles, and that is the Palisades fire. Because I think we kind of are aware of the level of devastation, but we don't live there. We don't realize that years later, you still see the devastation. People haven't been able to rebuild. My girlfriend who lives in New Hampshire, her parents lost their home in the Palisades fire. We still talk about it all the time because what it meant to the entire family. So the ripple effect around the country was enormous, but the impact on the city of Los Angeles was even beyond that. So let me not only welcome you to the program, but remind my audience in part how you begin your story, because you don't

0: a man at a woman who I was speaking with as he was driving past his old neighborhood, and he stopped to get out of the car and walk down the street, past the house where he'd lived for decades, that is just gone. And I talked to someone else for this story who had also lost their home in the fires. And it really ranges for people. Some people are rebuilding, other people were underinsured and they can't rebuild. I talked to one person who w lived in a condo association, and so everyone had to agree to either rebuild or sell. So it just is really hard to imagine, I think, for many people around the country what that's like. But Spencer Pratt did lose his own house in the fires, and he's really touched on that point for a lot of people in LA.
1: Since you started with the story where you were driving down this road and you were seeing where this guy had, lived, and it doesn't exist anymore, it's an empty lot. I think we already know that there is a insurance crisis in America, and I'm referred to a housing insurance. And whether you can't afford your insurance in Florida, okay, because of the weather conditions and all the problems, or in part because of the fires in California, you can't afford your insurance. The problem with insurance, everyone, is that there are two problems. One, you can't get a mortgage unless you have insurance. Okay, because you technically don't own your home, the bank does. But more likely than not, even the insurance that you get doesn't cover the consequences of your loss. All right? So there's no question that you might insure your house for $450,000, but in order to replace and rebuild and do everything, it's going to cost far more than that. And you don't have the capacity to do it. And so the other thing that I think also people need to remember is that when you have a flood, or you have a fire, or you have some sort of enormous consequence, and a community gets wiped out, it isn't just your home that gets wiped out, it's your job. It's your job because your business disappears, or your ability to get to work disappears. So I think the Palisades fire is so important because not only has it really created this amazing scar, but the consequences of that fire have not ended, all right, to a large extent. So knowing that as a backdrop, let's get into how this race for governor not only focuses on the Palisades fire, but that it's turned out to be very successful for a Republican who's running in the jungle primary for the mayor of LA, a very, somewhat progressive liberal city. And yet, what Mr. Pratt is able to do is really, I think, effectively draw on people's discontent, and even though he was sort of quasi-endorsed by Donald Trump, is trying to make this not a national referendum, but really a referendum on consequences and the consequences of living in LA. So tell me a little bit about his messaging and about these AI ads, which I just found both interesting and to some extent frightening.
0: I've seen a lot of people draw comparisons between Spencer Pratt and Donald Trump. And I talked to a couple strategists who kind of said, yeah, there's something there. They're both former reality TV stars. Spencer Pratt is also a Republican. He's a political outsider running for office to be mayor. But he is not really emphasizing what you mentioned, that quasi-endorsement. Presumably because he kind of recognizes that won't boost him very far in LA. But the strategists I talked to kind of also said the comparisons maybe end there, except for his savvy use of media. And we've also seen President Trump use AI imagery a lot. And one of the ways that Spencer Pratt seems to be using it so successfully is that most of these videos are obviously fake. So you see them and you right away know. There's one very kind of dramatized, almost comic style video that depicts him as a superhero saving LA. So it's different from kind of other instances we've seen that I think freak people out in a different way that feel more like disinformation. I kind of almost hate to characterize it this way, but it's the vibes. And I was talking to a
1: No, but
0: strategist
1: it is
0: who
1: totally the vibes. I mean, I'm looking at these ads. Now, first of all, he doesn't make the ads. Let's remind everyone. He
0: Yes,
1: does, now, this
0: very
1: is really
0: important.
1: important. So remind everyone, these are not his ads, that this is
0: Yes.
1: somebody else's ads. But like, let's connect the dots between what somebody else has done and how it is benefiting Mr. Pratt.
0: And I will mention quickly, his own campaign ads have also gotten national attention, but these AI videos are not, they don't seem to come from his campaign, although he does reshare many of them.

0: These AI, I searched Spencer Pratt on my Twitter right before we got on this. And at least for me, the top five results were other people sharing these AI videos about support for Spencer Pratt. There was
1: Okay.
0: nothing actually, none of the posts were Spencer Pratt until the sixth hit or something.
1: Okay. But that shows you how effective they are.
0: Right.
1: Plus,
0: They're super viral.
1: they're super viral. He doesn't have to produce them, so it doesn't cost him anything. He can repost them, but he can also not own them. I mean, talk about, it's kind of like a revolving door. Now, it's useful when he goes one way, it's not useful when he goes the other way, but at the same time, if you're running on what's real, but yet what's getting the vibe is clearly not real, you win both ways because you're tapping into people's, concerns about what's happening with homelessness and what's happening with housing and what happened with the Palisades fire. And where was Karen Bass at the time of the fire? She was in Ghana. That wasn't planned. I mean, let's be honest with us. It could have happened anytime, but unfortunately she was out of the city when it actually happened, which didn't help because it was such an enormous. And then of course the consequences of what happened with the reservoir running out of water. I mean, every bad thing that could happen at the same time happened for Karen when that fire happened. I mean, it was not her fault for not being there, but people blame her for not being able to be as effective in the follow-through. But these ads are so brilliant because they touch on people's emotional response to the fire that has not worn away. And he gets to be the practical Mr. Pratt mayor. And yet these ads play into people's emotions, which really ultimately, to a large extent, drive a lot of people to vote.
0: And there, we call them ads, but the other interesting thing is this is, they don't cost money. They're not like it's, you don't have to buy ad placement. These are
1: Right,
0: videos just
1: right.
0: posted by various accounts. So that also is kind of shows us this new frontier that's opening up in how campaigns can communicate, whether or not they're producing the videos themselves.
1: Right, and thank you. Let me take that word back. It's not an ad. It's a video. It's not an ad. Technically, is it an endorsement? Yeah, it feels like it likes the guy. I mean, they turn him into a superhero, which usually means he's the good guy and everybody else is the bad guy. But technically, they're not ads, they're stories. They're stories, everyone. And this is why I loved your article. Because what this really is about storytelling, okay? And now the and the sto and storytelling doesn't always have to be accurate. We tell stories in fairy tales. We tell stories in fables. We write memoirs that aren't accurate. Okay, it's our story, right? Not necessarily the right story or the true story. Jill Biden is telling the story right now, okay? I just want to remind everyone. But because it is storytelling, one, it's easier to listen to. Do you know what I mean? It's because you don't like talking about policy. You don't want to hear numbers. But if you see someone dressed up as Batman and turns out to save your city, well, you know what? That's kind of like a fun story and you can relate to it even if it's not true. Because you're not looking for the truth, you're looking to be assuaged. You're looking to be stroked. And that's what these stories do. So you wrote in your piece, even if Mr. Pratt doesn't win, strategists say his campaign has broken new ground. Now explain what you meant by broken new ground, because I think we've just begun to understand it.
0: I think that we probably don't fully understand it yet. And but he's providing a really, one very clear roadmap for how AI can reshape political communication and how campaigns can leverage what you're describing, storytelling, resonating with voters on an emotional level. Because whether or not this is technically an ad, to voters, it does, and to me as a viewer, it resonates as an ad.
1: Well, and there's a piece of me that is understanding of the storytelling aspect of people relate to stories, they don't relate to policy. And normally when you are trying to describe a policy, Sophie, you tell a story first and then show how the policy impacts that story. So what Mr. Pratt is getting is the benefit of the story, which shows the failure after the Palisades fire, which shows you the story of what happens when there's no appropriate leader around to save you, okay? Tells all these stories, and then Mr. Pratt can come in and do the heavy lift. And he can do sort of the policy thing. And so he's got the backdrop, the wallpaper of the story. And he doesn't have to go into the storytelling, although I think he's pretty effective at that anyway. But more importantly, he's now able to sort of micromanage people's frustration with LA, which isn't just a story of Karen Bass, it's a story of most cities. You know? And then the question becomes, as we look at this election that'll be happening on Tuesday, he's far outraised her. He's got more money than she does by a lot, everyone. And she has been somewhat low key, basically saying, I have the experience. I know what I'm doing. Therefore, because I have the experience and I know what I'm doing, you can look at that guy and it's a lovely story. But this isn't a fairy tale. This is real life. Am I
0: And
1: right?
0: that's a great point too, that he's far outraised her. And because you might think, why does it matter if a candidate for the mayor of LA gets national attention? People in, New York aren't voting for the mayor of LA. But he has far outraised her. And attention, national attention does often translate into donations.
1: Oh, well, and so let me just again read from your phenomenal piece at the Christian Science Monitor. Mr. Pratt is far outraising Ms. Bass and Ms. Ramis. So it's a three-way race, basically. This progressive on that second, the city council, Bass, and then Mr. Pratt. And you are basically, he has outraised them by nearly 10 times that of the mayor's fundraising in the last campaign reporting. Now, let me give you another reason why he's gained national attention. Let me go back to exactly why this story is important, because it shows about the power of AI. And you know that those AI techs, the ones that are the billionaires, are watching this race as well, because it's not just a roadmap for candidates. It's not just a roadmap for parties. It's a way of them showing their potential influence. That's what makes this so damn scary. Do I want Karen Bass to win? I think she's probably the more competent one for sure, but I absolutely want her to win because I don't want an AI story, a fairy tale, a Batman, a video to be the reason why this guy is suddenly elevated as someone who's competent, who knows what a budget is like, who understands infrastructure, who knows how to work with the governor of California, who knows, in fact, LA. I mean, it's got the Olympics coming. Let's remember this, everyone. All right. There's so much happening here that's going to require someone with a level of sophistication, but only in politics does a history become a problem. It doesn't say, look at, I am prepared to lead. They can then pinpoint all the failures and then make that the entire reason for her running for mayor. And Mr. Pratt has no history of failure. You know why, Sophie? Because he has no history. Because he has no history. Amazing, amazing story, everyone. Remember, what you're hearing this on Tuesday. Tuesday night, we're going to see whether money made a difference, whether the storytelling made a difference, or whether people were really concerned about someone who, yes, has made some mistakes, but is clearly far more competent and prepared to be mayor of LA. The title of the piece in LA, Voter Discontent and AI Ads, not exactly ads, videos, fuel an improbable mayoral candidacy. Sophie, you are fabulous. Sophie Hills is the national political reporter for the Christian Science Monitor. Thank you so much for joining me.
0: Thanks so much, Arnie.
1: It was a pleasure. This, everyone, is a Tuesday edition of The Attitude. Stick around, folks. We'll be right back.
2: You're listening to the American Democracy Minute, keeping your government by and for the people. A federal judge ruled May 29th that New Hampshire's 2024 proof of citizenship law, intended to stop a microscopic non-citizen voting and voter fraud threat, created a significant burden to eligible voters and violated the U.S. Constitution. Prior to HB 1569, New Hampshire required citizenship information at registration, but allowed eligible voters who didn't bring a birth certificate or U.S. passport to legally attest to citizenship using a qualified voter affidavit. HB 1569 repealed the affidavit and required documentary proof, often not readily available or affordable to many voters. Expert testimony in the case found that between 1998 and 2024, only 8 non-citizens may have cast a ballot, resulting in a 0.00031% rate of non-citizen voting. 5 of those voters were registered through a poll worker's error, not fraud by the non-citizen. In comparison, over 10% of voter registrations from April to November 2024 used the qualified voter affidavit to attest citizenship, almost 15,000 voters. In a 98-page opinion, Judge Samantha D. Elliott ruled that the repeal of the qualified voter affidavit created a burden for those voters under the First and 14th Amendments. We've linked to the decision at AmericanDemocracyMinute.org. I'm Brian Beal.

0: Welcome back to part two of the Tuesday edition of The Attitude with Arnie Arneson and producers Dave Scott and Stephanie Collins. We continue to record on a clearing Monday morning, but still pretty cool in Concord, New Hampshire. So I love environmental stories, but I love them sometimes because they take you in directions you don't always think about. And before I introduce my guest, let me remind everyone, I live in the downtown of Concord, New Hampshire. Okay, I can see the Golden Dome of the State House right literally from my window. But what was across the street was an old, like 150, 180 year old school. And the school had to be torn down. Nothing was working. It was just a disaster. And the question was whether they're going to rebuild a new school there or whether they're going to move the school to the sort of more of the outskirts of Concord. Now it's right across the street. Do you know who one of the biggest fighters was to keep the school right across the street? It was me. And the reason was that if you don't have a school in the downtown, you don't have a walkable city. If you don't have a school in a downtown, you're not attracting families. And that what I loved about the school was that not only did I love the sound of children, but I also knew that people could now live and walk their kid to school. All right. And that was really important for me. And it was really important for me when we ended up living in this house that I could live in a walkable city where I could walk to the downtown, walk to the hospital, walk to the bus station, all those things. I mean, I'm 72, so I know eventually my car will be on like cement blocks. And if nothing else, I'll at least be able to use my walker and get places. But I also know that that's really where, if we're going to have a future to save, the idea of alternative transportation, walking, looking at cities in a very different way was important. Now that's Arnie in Concord, New Hampshire. Now let me take you to Phoenix, because if there's a problem, Phoenix has got it, and it's got it on steroids. The title of the piece was How Phoenix's Invisible Parking Lots Are Making Its Heat Problems Worse. How did parking lots swallow one of America's hottest cities and make it even hotter? Bryce Cristiano is a journalist. He spent a decade in Beijing covering China's industrial rise. He came home to Phoenix to find it at the center of everything. He writes about water, heat, chips, and the systems underneath. And as I'm listening to you, Bryce, my daughter had lived in Shanghai for a decade. So the fact that you lived in Beijing just makes me smile. And one of the stories I love about Shanghai and Beijing is that when I went to Shanghai in 2013, right after my husband died, the airplane could not land in Shanghai because there was an inversion. And it was so horrifically polluted that they could not land the plane, and they had to divert the plane to a place that's historically more polluted, which is Beijing, until the air quality cleared in order to bring the plane back to Shanghai. So the idea of pollution and quality and heat and all those things, that was my first introduction to China, was I couldn't even land the damn plane, which was just so shocking at that moment. But you write about Phoenix, and now it's your home. So let's talk about why the story of parking lots should in fact be somewhat front and center when we're talking about the consequences of heat. Because it turns out that parking lots are driving a lot of this problem. And what's so remarkable, Bryce, about your story is that it's such an easily fixable problem if we choose to fix it. So let me welcome you to the program and thank you for writing it. It is a remarkable piece. It's really wonderful. So tell us the story of Phoenix and about this thing that we basically overlook, but is driving so many of the problems.
1: Yeah, well, thank you so much for having me on. So I grew up in Phoenix originally. I left when I was 18 to move to China, and I had to deal with some of that pollution when I moved there originally, and that cleared up. I got to see how cities and countries can change rapidly if they're hyper-focused on certain issues. So that's what I took away from my experience there, was when they were facing a huge issue, they put resources into it and they would address it. So far,
0: let me just stop you there. But here's the difference. They don't need permission. They're not a democracy. Yeah. They're the zoning. They're the fixer. They're the change. And yes, they can act nimbly because the people really don't matter. It's the result that matters. And they get to decide what that result is. And let me just also remind you, I have another friend who lived in China for a while where they were looking at all these buildings that were very drafty and losing a lot of energy. And they were concerned about the consumption of energy in those buildings. They literally slapped like solid insulation on the side of all these buildings in the downtown. I mean, like the side of the building. And then they painted the effect of what it might look like with a cement block or the brick. Okay? They didn't get permission to do it. They just freaking did it. Did it save them energy? Absolutely. Did it save people money? Absolutely. Did anybody get asked? Absolutely not. All right. So I appreciate what you learned in China because I learned that as well. But I think we need to figure out a way to both learn what China has done and figure out how to weigh in a democracy to teach people about the idea of being nimble and acting quickly, because if they don't, they will be harmed.
1: Well, I mean, coming back to Phoenix, though, so growing up here, there's no there's a lot of parking spaces here. So I kind of want to open with the actual script of the piece, if you
0: Yeah,
1: don't mind.
0: please. Oh, please do.
1: Yeah,
0: It's
1: that would kind of get
0: fantastic.
1: me going.
0: Yep.
1: So if you stand on a surface or parking lot in Phoenix on a July afternoon, you are standing on one of the hottest surfaces that a human body can reach without being burned. Phoenix has 12.2 million of those spaces. And I was astonished to find out that number. I grew up here, and there's a lot of parking spaces. There's giant voids of asphalt that you have to walk through during the summertime. But I was astonished to learn there's 12.2 million parking spaces. This work was done at ASU by Michael Chester, David King, who I spoke to when I was writing this article. And they are people who studied under the late David Shope as well. So that means that we have 4.3 parking spaces per registered vehicle in the city, and that accounts to roughly three per person. We
0: God.
1: have three parking spaces per person, and that actually accounts for 10% of all of the urbanized land in the metro area. That's just for storing cars. That's not for housing. That's not for parks or for facilities. That is just solely for storing cars.
0: Oh,
1: And
0: God.
1: the big issue in Phoenix, too, is everybody knows that it's hot. Everybody knows that Phoenix is a very hot place. It gets up to 120 degrees in the summer. The problem with asphalt is that it stores 95% of solar radiation. And that means that the surface temperature of the asphalt then offsets either 150 to 170 degrees. So if you're somebody who falls onto the asphalt when it's
0: Right.
1: 170
0: Oh my
1: degrees,
0: God.
1: that's in a range where you can get third-degree burns in under 30 seconds. So,
0: And how do you have an animal? How do you walk your dog? I mean, now you understand why they all have booties on. Because you can't walk your dog, or you're picking up your dog and walking it to a grass park if there is grass in Phoenix. But I mean, think about it. I mean, if not only if you fall, but think about children. Children are kind when they're learning to walk. They're constantly falling. So you think about this, and I think one of the things that was so shocking about the 150 to 170 degree Fahrenheit is that not only does it absorb 95% of the solar radiation, but you share in your story, Bryce, but guess what? That lasts through the night. Tell them about this. This is the part that just made me shake.
1: Yeah, I mean, I grew up here, and before 2000, the summer nights, we'd have 5 summer nights reach above 90 degrees. And this is something that you get used to work living here. It's just part of the life here. But since 2020, or since 2024, it's been 37 summer nights have reached over 90 degrees Fahrenheit. So that's just going through the night. So you think that, okay, well, you kind of, it's interesting when you live in Phoenix because you kind of change how you're living throughout the summer. So you get up earlier so that you have the nice morning to spend outside, or you stay up later so that you have the evening to go walk your dog, to go enjoy the city. But now we're having 35 nights where it's reaching over 90 degrees. And within the next couple of decades, we could potentially see evening temperatures close to 100 degrees at night. And that's astonishing. That's just because of the heat that's being offset from the asphalt, from the pavement in the city here.
0: You have a statistic here. Surface parking accounts for roughly 29% of all heat emitted from pavement and vehicles across the metro. Chester, who led the original study, confirmed the estimate remains current. Asphalt radiates 46% more heat than the natural landscape. It emits 37 more sensible heat than bare ground, and it does not cool quickly, unlike vegetation or even bare soil. I mean, so what is so scary about all this is there's never relief. There's never relief from the heat. But what that also means is that means that your AC is going at constant motion all the time. It can never be turned off or you would die. I mean, that's true. You would. I mean, you would get so hot in your apartment. I mean, there's no breeze. I mean, breeze with 105 degrees is not a breeze. You know what I mean? And I'm looking at this, but the other part of your story is not only that they keep increasing the number of parking spaces, but no one ever did any kind of analysis of what they needed and whether this made sense and what were the consequences of these parking lots. And the fact that they just made an assumption, shame on them. But today, that assumption is so wrong on every level. But remind my audience what you found out in your piece, because it's not just about the heat. What else happens as a result of this enormous amount of parking spaces in Phoenix? Because the consequences go even far beyond that.
1: Yeah, I mean the whole reason why I was writing about this is because I was putting together a series called the Heat Ledger. So I started composing different articles. I started with it's systems thinking. So you're starting with one thing, a parking space. A lot of people don't imagine why they should care about a parking space, especially in
0: Exactly.
1: Phoenix. But actually, I actually had the opportunity. I just moved back to Arizona from New Jersey, so I had to make the drive all the way down across the country, across the I-10. And I've seen this problem in every single city that I came across. It seemed like most of the city was just cities that I drive through were just composed of parking spaces, or there wasn't enough vegetation, there wasn't enough shade in a lot of these cities. A lot of people say there's like that King of the Hill meme that Phoenix is a it's a testament to man's arrogance and it shouldn't exist. But I mean, you drive through. I've been to Houston, for instance, the middle of July, and it's a brutal place to be. It's incredibly hot there. There's a tremendous amount of parking spaces there that are doing the same work that they're doing in Phoenix, and it's also humid too. You have a horrible humidity on top of that, which makes it hard to
0: To
1: breathe at some
0: breathe,
1: points.
0: right? Yeah.
1: But when I started tracking what's happening in Phoenix too, it obviously connected to shade as well. So right now, Phoenix has 9% tree canopy, and they're trying to get that up to 15%. That's like a good baseline for measurable cooling in a city, basically. And the issue is that we're facing in Phoenix, we're seeing this tremendous rise in heat deaths. So, I want to bring up something kind of shocking to you. In 2023, we had 655 heat deaths in Maricopa County. That's the county that comprises Phoenix and Tempe, Peoria. During that same year, we had 404 homicides in the entire state of Arizona. So effectively, heat is killing far more people. It's
0: Wow.
1: outpacing deaths than
0: Wow.
1: homicide. When you
0: Wow.
1: break down the numbers too, it's all drawn along class lines. So like half of these people who are exposed to the heat and dying, these are unhoused people. These are elderly people who don't have the resources in order to fix their air conditioning. So it's drawn very clearly along a class line as well.
0: As I'm listening to you, there's a couple of things. You mentioned the tree shade. What kind of tree can grow in 110 degrees? I hate to break it to you, but we're not talking maples and elms. You know, I mean, this is so even the tree that can grow in these increasingly hot conditions, increasing, and as people posted on my Facebook page, increasingly drought conditions. So no water, incredible heat, only getting hotter, surrounded by cement. So the idea of growing trees, I love you, honey, but you know that ain't no cigar. And as I'm and I'm also thinking about it, that it's not just that you need shade. It's not just that it doesn't get cool at night, but you talk about the fact that it also then, it, you said, so when it does rain, you get this monsoon rain. And all of a sudden, because there's no place for the water to go, the water suddenly is contaminated with metals and fertilizer, and it goes into a storm drain, okay, that can't handle the amount of water, and then it delivers it to the rivers and washes without treatment. I mean, so you look at this, and the ripple effect, Bryce, is it's mind-blowing. It's killing people. It's too hot. You can't grow crap. Okay. And then on top of that, it just adds to all the other challenges to the rest of the infrastructure because it exacerbates their ability to respond. You're prepared for some sort of a rain event, but look what they've created. They've created a deluge, and it's not just rain, but it's really poisoned by all the stuff it picks up as it goes into the rivers and the streams. Oh my God, this is just so, like, who's not paying attention now in Phoenix? I can't imagine the mayor and the city council like aren't into collective therapy. Because if nothing else, why would they want to continue to spend their money on something that is only making things worse? Is there a response to this thing called a parking lot? But as you point out, it's really infrastructure.
1: Yeah, I mean, there has actually been a positive reaction to this. So Phoenix has already kind of started some reforms, at least with regards to parking, at least. So in January of 2024, the city council here in Phoenix, they voted 8-1 to reduce parking minimums citywide. So this is a tremendous step forward, especially in a place where you look and you don't really know why like a nail salon and a pharmacy need 32 parking spaces. Nobody does, and there's no science behind this. When I talked to David King about this at ASU, he described it as being 100% pseudoscience. He said that there's no real study behind this at all.
0: Oh my God, they made the numbers up because
1: They
0: it
1: have.
0: worked for developers in some ways. They also worked on the idea of the maximum of like everyone at Christmas coming into the CVS as if Christmas happens 365 days of the year. I mean, do you know what I mean? It's like instead of being rational and really sort of showing that there was a need, you forced developers to do this, but they also kind of liked it because it was the idea that, oh, we're going to accommodate, customers. And then the problem is by accommodating customers, what you're actually doing is making it more difficult for customers to even get into a building without going through a parking lot. Because I think one of the things that you mentioned in one of your articles is that the front doors are not on the street, they're on the parking lot. So everything is driven by parking, not really driven by being in the city.
1: Exactly. And I mean, going back to that vote though, with the city council at least, I mean, they dropped this minimum. So this is tremendous because it means for affordable housing near the light rail, that minimum dropped to zero, basically. So a
0: I
1: hundred
0: love it.
1: hundred unit affordable complex now along the new light rail that we built, that used to require maybe 113 parking spaces. That now requires none. So, that's structurally a very significant move. So we should talk about the reform that's taking place
0: Oh,
1: here.
0: that's brilliant. And the reason is that it also says to people who want to buy those affordable housing that the idea is the reason why you want to be by the light rail is that it gets you to work. And if
1: Exactly.
0: it gets you to work, you don't need a car. And that's brilliant. I mean, think about the cost of gasoline right now, okay? Think about the cost of insurance. Think about the average car sells for 35,000. And if they're smart with these affordable units, then they would have the little grocery store or the laundromat or whatever it is, they would have it there so it's all walkable. So in the end, yeah, you may need a car, get an Uber, for when you actually need it, but you don't need a parking space. And in the end, you don't want one. And you're giving people a gift, even though initially they may grumble. Am I right?
1: Exactly. And I mean, right now, Phoenix is in a big growth phase as well. We're adding around 600,000 new residents per year. So
0: Oh
1: that's
0: my
1: over
0: God.
1: 100 people per day are choosing to move to Phoenix. And and when I was talking to David King about this, he said that even if 20 or 30% of these people ended up in denser developments instead of the suburban sprawl, the city would be able to effectively build a new Tempe, which is like a city here. We'd be able to build a new Tempe in our own border within a decade. So this
0: Wow.
1: is like the optimistic, outlook on things here, because not everybody moving here, not everybody wants to own a car, not everybody wants to have to drive. We talk about the associated costs with that, but it's also a lifestyle choice too. So if we kind of provide these opportunities for people to live in more denser housing, to have access to the light rail, and get rid of these parking minimums so that we can build denser city centers, then we have the people coming in order to flip the script, basically, on Phoenix.
0: As I'm listening to you, I mentioned that I sent you an article about France. And France is now required, I think it's every grocery store or every parking lot that's either in France or like being created, is that they're requiring them to have solar panels over the parking lots. So they're creating additional energy, which is like a win-win, especially now. Alternative energy, because it's the sun, like you don't have to dig for it, you know, it just shows up. But you're also providing shade, which I freaking love. Okay. So you're creating, and we know you talked about the deaths from heat. What about Paris? Remember that huge heat wave? And nobody in Paris has AC. Okay, nobody in France does. And as a result of the heat wave, I mean, hundreds and hundreds of people died. So they're like coming to terms with that they needed affordable energy, they needed shade, they needed to do a win-win. They weren't going to be able to get rid of all the parking lots, but they could then turn the parking lots into something that had dual use, which I think is absolutely fabulous. So as I'm thinking about what they're doing in France, are they looking at the same opportunity, even if you can't get rid of the lot? Are you able to sort of adjust the lot by putting a new surfacing on, by being able to put solar panels on, by being able to do something so that what you have suddenly becomes more useful than as an empty parking space?
1: Yeah, I think that there was discussion many years ago about painting some of the roads here white, for
0: Yeah.
1: instance. I don't think that that gained much traction. I don't think that that went anywhere.
0: Okay.
1: But what we do see is we actually see something very similar to France. And I've seen this now since I've returned to Phoenix. It's more and more common. We have like Fry's out here and Safeway. That might be like the East Coast, like
0: Right,
1: Stop and Shop.
0: right.
1: They have these massive parking lots out there, but they have been covering those completely with solar canopies now, which is it's you feel the difference. You know, when you have to park at the furthest side of the parking lot and then walk all the way across there at 120 degrees, you feel a difference when you're walking exposed under the sun versus when you're walking under these solar canopies. And you understand that these solar canopies are also generating electricity, so that the store is consuming less electricity from the grid. I mean, it's already we have a very A
0: It's
1: very strange abundance of energy and water in Phoenix already, as is. It's a very, very strange situation. So it's nice to see that stores like this are able to outfit themselves so that they can generate their own electricity.
0: And now there's such a motivator to do it because of the consequences of the energy crisis. And we're on the crisis is only going to get worse. And in a lot of ways, you're now offering the people that are moving into Phoenix a real win-win. You know, I mean, they can look up at the solar and say, well, isn't this great? Look what Safeway is getting. But more importantly, look what I get to do. I get to walk in the shade. All right. And that is an enormous thing. And as I was reading your article, Bryce, honest to God, I think I told you this before the show, I sent it to some people I know that teach like alternative energy or sustainability in high school. And I said, every single kid needs to read this story. Every single kid, because I want them to look at infrastructure differently. All right. And that's really what your story is about. Because it isn't a story about a parking space. It's about a story that space has enormous consequences. Let's look at the consequences. Let's look at the result we are looking for. Okay. Yes, you want to be accommodating to people. You want them to be safe. You want them to be able to get to that store and be able to act because, you know, consumerism is part of our lives. I get that. But at the same time, if what you're accommodating is based on fiction with the how many, you know, spaces per person, which was insane, but more importantly, that insanity is now costing Phoenix a lot more money. And if people want a well-run city, they need to make sure that their money is being used in a much more reasonable way. And it turns out that one of the drivers of unreasonable might actually be that parking space. And if you can connect the dots to that parking space, and making change that will not only serve them environmentally well, but serve them financially well. Who the hell would say no, Bryce? I mean, I guess before I let you go, so who's pushing back on this? Anyone? And if they do, I want to know what the hell, why?
1: You know, when I was doing research for this article, that's what something that I asked
0: Yeah.
1: people. It's like, well, who is pushing back on this basically? And luckily, I mean, pretty much nobody's pushing back on this at this
0: Yay.
1: point. I think it's just a matter of you know, we've kind of entrenched ourselves. We've spent 100 years. We spent the last century making the same mistakes over and over again. So I think that the issue that we face now is you know, how do we allow ourselves to say, hey, we were doing something wrong for the past century. We need to reconfigure and rethink how we're building our cities.
0: I hope there are people that are running for Congress to hear this story. Because again, this is the kind of investment they could make. They could encourage, I mean, we help people build roads, all right? We do a, what is it, in 50-50, 80-20 share, whatever it is. We help people build like railroads. We give 80-20. I mean, we do, now we need to do something else. Okay, especially in light of the climate crisis, is that now we need to help communities invest in these things. So not only do they know they should do it, but now we inspire them to do it. And the way you inspire them is you cut a check. And the check ends up coming back tenfold in the lives you save, because as you pointed out, how many murders in the state and how many people died in Maricopa County? It turns out that the heat kills, and we need to understand who the enemy is. And there's a way to address it. I love this story. How Phoenix's invisible parking lots are making its heat problems worse. How did parking lots swallow one of America's hottest cities and make it even hotter? Bryce Cristiano is a journalist. He lived in Beijing for a decade, and now he's come home to Phoenix to find it at the center of everything. Thank you so much for writing this. It was wonderful, and it was at usastreetsblog.org. So I just want everyone to know where I found it. But I recommend that this story get picked up everywhere. Because we need to be aware and we can make the change. So thank you.
1: Thank you.
0: You're welcome. This, everyone, is the Tuesday edition of the Attitude. We'll schmooze tomorrow. Ciao.

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1: Welcome. You're listening to Latin Waves with your hosts, Sylvia and Stuart Richardson. Latin Waves is more than just hot rhythms. This is a show about community, about creating a culture that is inclusive and based on fairness. Because everyone deserves dignity, respect, and has something to contribute. A new world is possible, and it all starts with us.
2: Those of us in the first world who live relatively comfortable lives, at some level we know that the material comfort with which we live is built on the backs of people primarily in the global south, in the third world. And we know that's inconsistent with our own moral principles. We know it violates our concern for the fundamental dignity of all people and for equality.
3: That's the voice of Robert Jensen. On this week's show, we speak to Robert Jensen about his book, All My Bones Shake, and society's four fundamentalisms that we need to deal with to move forward in a healthy way. So stay tuned.
1: We are privileged to have as our guest Dr. Robert Jensen. He teaches media law, ethics, and politics at the University of Texas at Austin. His books include Get Enough, The Heart of Whiteness, Citizen of the Empire, and Right in Dissent. His latest book is All My Bones Shake. Thank you for joining us, Dr. Jensen.
2: Great to be with you, Sylvia.
1: At the root of the current political economy and ecological chaos is a national religious unrest that is thwarting our self-awareness and slowing our spiritual progress to a glacial crawl. This is a quote from the cover on your book. In our society, we seem to think of religion as the belief in some type of deity, whether that be a Christianity religion, Muslim religion, or any kind of religion. I would argue there seems to be another religion, and that is the religion of the marketplace, where we accept things as the natural result of the marketplace. And you actually covered this in your book. So for our audience, where does this come from? Where does this blind faith in the market come, and how does it manifest?
2: Well, of course, you're right that we talk about religion and spirituality and faith and the things that define us. But in reality, in the contemporary United States, and the truth is it's blanketed much of the world, there is a kind of market fundamentalism, an economic fundamentalism that not only claims capitalism is the best way to organize an economy, but claims it's the only way, it's the natural way. It's an attempt to make a set of human choices about how to distribute the wealth of the world as if they were natural, as if they were beyond critique. And that's a kind of core definition of fundamentalism, a belief in a set of principles with absolute certainty in a way that can't be challenged. But of course, an economy is a set of human choices. Why do we accept this market fundamentalism? Well, part of it is simply the effort that has been put into a propaganda system by mostly a relatively small elite to get ordinary people to believe that the incredibly unequal distribution of wealth in the world is somehow unavoidable. But of course, we know it's not. And we know that we have within our grasp, if we were to do so, ways to devise an economy that would not be perfect, that would still require a lot of struggle, but would not produce the profound inequality which now structures the world economy. I would just remind listeners that as we speak, about half the world's population, according to the World Bank, more than 3 billion people on this planet today live on less than $2.50 a day U.S. for everything, food, shelter, education, medical. That is, half the population lives in a kind of abject poverty. I would want to believe that that is not our only option, that there are other ways to devise an economy. And I think, paradoxically, although in this country many people who identify as Christians also accept this market fundamentalism, I think Christianity is a source of resistance to this fundamentalism. And in the progressive fashioning of an understanding of Christianity, I think there is a lot of hope.
1: One of the things you address in your book is you say there are four fundamentalisms. So I wonder, you talked about the market fundamentalism and how we see this invisible hand sort of fixing everything and the market dictating the choices. So it implies that citizens have choices. So perhaps we should start by addressing the issue of choice then, because if you are a Haitian, your choices are very different than if you are a worker in Canada or the U.S. So how is this constructed and maintained, this myth of equality and democracy in our society?
2: Well, of course, first of all, we should recognize that within the contemporary corporate capitalist system, it's not a complete myth. There is some freedom to choose, and there is some movement from people who begin in low socioeconomic places and rise up. That is, there is a kernel of truth to the notion in capitalism that anybody can make it. Certainly there are people who were raised poor who became wealthy. Certainly there is some level of choice in the system. But the question is, does everyone have meaningful choices with the kind of equality that makes it possible to truly choose? And the answer there is, of course, no, because capitalism has been and always will be, from my point of view, a wealth-concentrating system. And kind of the lie of capitalism is the idea that everybody can make it. But, of course, the system is premised on not everyone making it. And when we look across time and space, we see that historically, that relatively small elite, which has for the most part been concentrated in the first world, in Europe, the United States, Japan, a few other places, has used its power. It's used force, violence, coercion. It's used all of that to maintain that inequality. Well, I think when you step back and look at the whole system, one sees that capitalism is, in fact, inconsistent with democracy, because the way capitalism concentrates wealth leads to a concentration of political power. One can see that capitalism is inconsistent with our own principles and values about what it means to be a human being, a belief in the dignity of all people, a belief in equality. And for those reasons, I think capitalism is fundamentally incompatible with Christianity. I think to take seriously the text and the tradition of the Christian faith is to be anti-capitalist. And in fact, if one looks back at the early Christians in the first two or three centuries after Christ was killed, you see that many people in that era believed that to be a Christian was to live communally, to share, to renounce private property. Well, that's not capitalism, in case anybody isn't clear. All right, so the Christian tradition itself is rooted in a rejection of the inequality and materialism that defines capitalism. I think the principles of Christianity, when appropriately understood today, would lead to a rejection of the current capitalist system. And that's why in the book I try to root myself in that Christian tradition, which is the tradition of the culture I come out of. And I think the struggle to define what that Christianity means is very important.
1: You brought two very important points, and I think that's how religious has been sort of thwarted to be in favor of capital and economic fundamental principles. And I just want to point out that I recently interviewed Bruce Gagnon. He pointed out that, you know, with the election of President Obama, everyone was celebrating a shift and change. And yet, he says, you know, in 1 year, President Obama has done what no other Republican has ever done in the history of the U.S. And he turned $12.3 trillion in bailouts. Nine out of every $10 was given to the banks. And I'm reminded of the story in the Bible where Jesus spoke against this. And this idea that we accept certain policies blindly, I think, needs to be addressed. I'm trying to reconcile the fact that we take this as a, you know, without challenging. On one hand, we say the bailouts needed to be given. Why? who profits in an economic crisis? Who's profiting out of the massive military budgets that are being issued? So it seems to me there's a structure behind this. Can you speak to this?
2: Well, I think you're absolutely right. Of course, in times of crisis, there is always a push on the part of elites to define the crisis as unmanageable without immediate action from the top. And, of course, sometimes that's true. If your country is being invaded by another country, perhaps that might be true. But with an economic crisis like the one we just lived through, or are still living through, there was another option, and that option was to rethink the fundamental nature of the system, to use the crisis not simply to shore up and reinforce the inequality in the existing system, but to ask, is this a moment where we can devise something new? And that can happen with the input of everyone. There could have just as easily been a process when the subprime mortgage crisis hit to convene a kind of national conversation about what we want in an economy. And I think that the reason that didn't happen was not because it was impossible, but because people with power didn't want it to happen. And I think the tension around this is mounting. Ordinary people increasingly, even people who 5-10 years ago would have endorsed the capitalist system in the United States on the assumption that it would provide for them, are now seeing that the people who run that capitalist system really don't care about ordinary people, and that ordinary people are starting to push back and to recognize their real fate in that system. Now, I think the real important moment for those of us who consider ourselves politically active or organizers or community activists is, can we marshal that resentment into positive channels to challenge the system? You know, Barack Obama happens to be the guy running things at the moment, but it's not the guy running things at the moment in Washington who really holds power. It's the people who control the productive capacity of the country, the capitalists in that sense, the owners and the high-level managers. And we have to challenge them. And then eventually, if we're successful, we give the Barack Obamas of the world a choice. You either sink your fate in with the people, or you ally yourself with the wealthy and the privileged, and it's a choice then politicians have to make. You know, all of this is a long-term struggle that's been going on for decades, centuries, in which ordinary people have been trying to take control of our own lives. And this is a moment where I think there are things possible precisely because of the crisis.
1: Now, I want to talk a little bit about this.

0: fight against it.
1: I think you're, again, hitting on an incredibly important subject, especially here in the United States, which is kind of the empire of the modern world at this point. You know, as you point out, most imperial powers in the past, whether it was Britain, France, you know, for a brief time Germany, Russia, they often justified their crimes around the world, the crimes that exploited the resources of other places and oppressed the people of those places. They justified those crimes as somehow being in the interests of advancing civilization, of civilizing the natives. These are very, you know, obvious justifications and failed justifications. Of course, no serious person would believe them today. Yet here in the United States, we have our own imperial justifications, mostly around the idea of bringing democracy to other parts of the world. Well, we have to break down that fundamentalism, that sort of unthinking acceptance of a set of principles that really don't conform to reality. Does the United States bring democracy to the world? Well, I think we can look across the board, especially in the post-World War II era at U.S. interventions, and see that, in fact, the United States has done more to thwart democracy in other parts of the world than to advance it. So just as we have to break down the notion that markets and capitalism are inevitable, that fundamentalism must be challenged, so must the fundamentalism around the special role of the United States, the idea that the United States, by definition, is always doing good in the world. Well, a lot of people in the United States hold on to that fundamentalist notion as well. And I think all we're saying is that, you know, reality does not conform to fundamentalist notions. Reality is complex. Reality has a historical base that we have to try to understand. Reality includes an honest accounting of power, privilege, and oppression. And when we do that, of course, the fundamentalism melts away, just as I think it does in the religious arena, that when you fully understand the complexity of the human experience, it's hard to hold on to fundamentalisms. And that's what we have to do, is kind of ruthlessly tell the truth about this country, this economy, and our place in the world.
0: Your book also talks about the technological fundamentalism, and I want to address this because we are living in an era of, particularly in Latin America, of incredible aggression. We see the coup in Honduras taking place, and the world has stood up and denounced the coup. And in many cases, we defend these policies as this developmental idea. And technology sort of goes hand in hand. But I think technology in the interest of whom? And technology for whom? So what do you mean by the technological fundamentalism? How do you see it being counterintuitive to a society that is inclusive and pluralistic?
2: 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Thank you for listening.
1: I think here the critique and concern about a kind of high-energy, high-technology life is rapidly spreading. The one thing we know without question is that the fundamental health of the ecosystem that makes our own lives possible is in dramatic decline, and that decline is overwhelmingly because of human intervention into the ecosystem in ways that are not sustainable. It's the way we farm. It's the way we extract materials from the world. It's the way we dump toxins back into that world. Everyone understands, at least everyone who's willing to tell the truth, that we have created a system based on the high energy potential of coal, oil, and natural gas, and the technological advances that have come with that, that we based a system on an unsustainable relationship to the earth. Now, what I call, and others have called, technological fundamentalism is really the belief that whatever problems have come from that high energy, high technology world can be fixed with simply more high energy, high technology. And you see this over and over again. We talk about the energy problem, and there is a scrambling to believe that we can invent new ways of creating as much energy as coal, oil, and natural gas have provided, even though that's an extremely contentious claim. We see the problems created, such as global warming, you know, the loss of the ozone layer, all these things. And instead of asking a fundamental question, which is, should human beings adjust the way we interact in the world, lower our expectations for energy use and consumption, to try and bring our way of living back into

0: some sort of balance with the larger world. That question is never really considered, and all that we talk about in the dominant culture is how to find new high-energy, high-technology solutions to the problems that high-energy, high-technology has created. And that may end up being the most dangerous fundamentalism. I think, you know, religious fundamentalism is dangerous. We see the negative consequences when people have an unthinking belief in the absolute righteousness of a religious system. We talked about the problems of market fundamentalism, of national fundamentalism. But with technological fundamentalism, unfortunately, we're not just talking about the inequality within the human family. We're talking about whether the human family can continue to live in any sustainable way on this planet. And so many of us are concerned that this reflexive technological fundamentalism, this belief that technology will always save us, whether that might end up being the most dangerous fundamentalism of them all.
1: I think in society we tend to be selective as to what we consider to be important. And one of the ways militarism has been able to advance is by creating this fear of the other in society. And who are the other? Those who we do not recognize being equal to us or similar to us, whether that be skin or language or, you know, whatever we define as different. What do we lose when we ignore inequity, injustice, in the pursuit of our goals for development or an improved quality of life? What do we lose in the long run?
0: Well, I think the answer is quite simple. We lose our own humanity. Those of us in the first world who live relatively comfortable lives, at some level we know that the material comfort with which we live is built on the backs of people primarily in the global south, in the third world. And we know that's inconsistent with our own moral principles. We know it violates our concern for the fundamental dignity of all people and for equality. Yet the material comfort with which we live often allows us to ignore that. But I think when we do ignore that, in a very basic way, we lose some of our own humanity. And here, I think, is a place where traditional religion actually can help. Because if you think about whether it's Christianity, Islam, Judaism, Buddhism, all of them are at their core, I believe, are a call to recognize the universal nature of the human family. That is, all of them include principles that remind us that the value of my life, sitting here in the United States today, is of no greater or lesser value than the lives of people across the world. That person who might be living in sub-Saharan Africa on less than $2.50 a day, that person has the same moral value as I do, that person's child has the same moral value as my child. That is the universalizing call of religion, and it's clearly at the core of the Christian faith. Now, the problem, of course, is that religion can also be a way in which we distance ourselves from other human beings. That is, religion, although I think it is a call to the universal, also often leads people to draw the artificial boundaries you're talking about. Well, there's me and my group, the good Christians, and then there's all the sinners out in the world. And you can see how religion is, from my point of view, perverted to create barriers instead of break down those barriers. But again, I think that's why, for those of us who have an interest in struggling over the definition of Christianity and other faith traditions, we have a lot of work we can do not to invent a new religion, but simply to say it's time in the prophetic sense, that it's time to honor the true values of the religion, to honor that universal conception of the human family. All of that's within our grasp. There's a tradition, there's a text, there's a space that we call church where we can come together and do this. And I think that's, for me at least, the animating spirit behind my own interest in religion.
1: You, in your book, talk about power over in a dead world. What do you mean by power over, and what are the alternatives?
0: When we think about the question of power, in conventional terms, power is defined as the ability to make people do what they would otherwise not do. I have power over you, Sylvia, if I can make you do things you would otherwise not do. And that's what we tend to call power over. And of course, power over is real. It operates in the world. It often has disastrous consequences. But we can also think about power as power with. That is, my power is not over you, it's with you. It's in the collaborative, creative possibilities of you and I combining forces. And that's a different sense of power. That's the power, I think, that makes it possible to imagine a decent future. The power over, I believe, can lead only to a dead world. And I would make the argument right now that in the United States, given the values of this national fundamentalism and the market fundamentalism, often connected to a very reactionary religious fundamentalism, I would describe that as a dead culture, a culture that has no capacity to generate creativity and to generate life. All it can do is extract from others, which leads to death. So I know it sounds rather perhaps dramatic, but I really do think in many profound ways in the contemporary United States, we live in a dead culture, a culture that hangs on to ideas that are no longer consistent with reality, that hangs on to systems that are not consistent with a decent future. And I think we have to create something new. My own view is that that's not likely to happen in Washington, D.C. or on Wall Street in the centers of power. It's going to happen at the margins in places like Austin, Texas, where I live, where, you know, as we speak, we're working to acquire a building for a new community center. We're working to create some worker-owned cooperatives where people can control their own economic life. We're talking about resisting, you know, racism and sexism. We're talking about coming together in this sense of power with, not to control each other, but to try and find ways to create something new. And that's where I think the real hope for the future lies.
1: What do we need to create this new society that you describe?
0: Well, I think we need a 12-pack of beer and some barbecue. No, I'm kidding. That's the solution to everything in Texas. Just get a 12-pack of beer and some barbecue and everything will be fine. What does it take? Well, I think it takes, first of all, a kind of honesty to confront the very dire circumstances we find ourselves in. And beyond that, I think it takes a sense of hope. And by hope, I don't mean unrealistic, overly optimistic assessments. I think, you know, people have used the term a kind of stubborn hope, a hope that won't give up even when things are looking bleak. And I think we should tell the truth. Things do look pretty bleak in this country at the moment. Much of the population is in the grips of these fundamentalisms. Yet I think that we rescue our own humanity, especially those of us with privilege. And I have a lot of privilege. I'm white. I'm male. I'm professionally educated and employed. You know, the way I'm going to save my own humanity is not by holding on to my privilege or holding on to my resources. It's going to be coming into spaces where I willingly give up those resources in a collaboration with others. That's how we save ourselves. You know, sometimes people look at the political work I do and they think somehow I'm this very noble person. And the fact is, I'm probably the most selfish human being I know. I do this work because I want to, in a sense, save my own life. I want to create or help create a world in which I can be fully human. And the world we live in right now does not allow that. The world we live in closes off so many avenues for us to express our own humanity. It keeps us trapped in the corporate world. It keeps us trapped in conventional politics. It keeps us trapped in a commodified commercial culture that is always telling us to buy, buy, buy.
1: I was speaking to a journalist from Honduras, Gerardo Torres. He's a young man who started a movement called Los Necios, the stubborn. And they speak precisely what you're talking about, this stubborn hope, this idea that although you are constantly told you don't have a right to have those dreams, he says we're going to have them and we're going to define those who tell us we do not have the right to pursue a society with dignity and, you know, just a decent quality of life. What inspires you? What inspires your work to continue to struggle?
0: Well, I can tell you that's very easy. What inspires me is the people like you just described. Here in Austin, I've been incredibly fortunate to work with people, often younger people, people from what we call traditionally minority communities, people from parts of society that are not as wealthy, and I watch them struggle against much greater obstacles than I face myself. And I see them struggling and struggling joyously. you know, as someone who's older and more established and materially in a much more comfortable position, what I've discovered is when I go to those people and say, I want to join you in your struggle, I want to commit my own time and resources to the projects that you have going, that, as I said, I benefit tremendously. This is what gives my own life meaning. It's what deepens my own sense of my own humanity. There's inspiration every time we turn the corner. We just have to be willing to see it.
1: Thank you so much for joining us. For people who want to read your book, All My Bones Shake is an amazing book. It really challenges to look at our values and our own beliefs and how they contribute or perpetuate a system of injustice and what can we do about it. So how can people access your book?
0: Well, the easiest way to find me, if you have access to a computer, is just to Google my name, Robert Jensen, and the first page that comes up will be mine.
1: Thank you again for joining us.
0: Great to be with you, Sylvia. Thanks.
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4: The following interview was recorded to mark the 20th anniversary of the radio series Wings. 20 years later, we re-release it for our 40th. The very first Wings program was released May 13, 1986. Way back on our 20th anniversary, Jennifer Moore asked about the history of the series.
5: Wings started when I started to work at Western Public Radio in San Francisco as the operations manager. And I told the guy who was going to hire me, I said, listen, if you're just looking for a secretary, don't hire me, because I had just been fired from a secretarial job because they said I didn't have appropriate clerical demeanor. So anyway, he said, no, I want somebody who'll do projects. I said, really? What kind of projects? He said, anything you want. I said, okay, I'll take the job.

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1: Whatever a clerical demeanor is, it is certainly not what has brought the Women's International News Gathering Service into its 20th year of production. Frieda Wierden, the executive producer of this program, has been reporting on women from a feminist perspective since she began her career as a broadcast journalist in 1973. With a dozen years of broadcast experience behind her, she and the late Catherine Davenport conceived of Wings in San Francisco in 1985. From that time on, Wings has provided a feminist-oriented international broadcast news service following the progress of the global women's movement. Women contributors submit passionate reports from Asia, Africa, Latin America, Australia, Europe, and North America that are then distributed to over 100 stations by CD, satellite service, and now also by digital download. Beyond producing the program, Frieda has remained dedicated to the alternative media movement and to the women's news movement in particular. She's the current president of the International Association of Women in Radio and Television, as well as the vice president for North America with the World Association of Community Radio Broadcasters. Having recently moved from

0: Austin, Texas to Vancouver, British Columbia, she also works as the spoken word coordinator at CJSF-FM, Campus Community Radio at Simon Fraser University. She was the first recipient of the Lifetime Achievement Award of the National Campus Community Radio Association in June in Ottawa. I, like many other women broadcasters, have been inspired by Frida's tenacity and passion for what she does. As my first contribution to this program, I am excited to share this interview recorded with Frida in Ottawa, reflecting on the last 20 years of Wings.
1: So then I was in Washington, D.C. He was in San Francisco. So he called me back an hour later and he said, "What kind of projects are you going to do?" He was starting to worry. And I said, "Well, I'm either going to do women's drama or I'm going to do women's news." There was a women's program in New York on WBAI. It was called 51%, the Women's News. And there were two women who were producing that together, and one of them had moved out to the Bay Area about 6 months before I got there. And they were the ones who had gotten me hooked on doing women's news. They'd called me up in Washington and asked me to go cover a story. And I had been doing docudramas before that, and I loved it. And so when I went out there, I looked up Catherine Davenport, and she moved in with me because she was actually homeless at the time. And we started doing a women's news project. This was in 1985 when I got there. You know, it was right at the end of the decade for women. There had been that huge conference in Nairobi, and NPR had refused to send me to the conference. I'd asked them to do it. And at the last minute, they sent 13 reporters, but I had already quit working for them. Let me just say also that there had been a women's news movement that had started within community radio in the United States that I knew about. And also, I knew that there were women who had been doing women's radio and especially news internationally, because in Nairobi, there was a peace tent, and the woman who funded the peace tent had called a women's radio meeting there. And from two different sources, when Catherine and I decided to start Wings, we got the list of the women who had been at the peace tent with their contact information. And so we actually managed to get a small grant, too, and we used that to contact these women and to, you know, to produce a pilot for the show. So we wrote to the women, and some of them sent things, and then we produced the pilot, and then some more women sent things. And then there was stuff coming in, so Catherine and I decided we would just keep producing it at least once a month until we either couldn't produce it anymore or we got some more money. And we were on the verge of not being able to produce it anymore, and we did get some more money, so we kept it going. But what was behind it was, and behind the whole women's news movement, was, you know, that there was so little about women in the media, and it was so poor. I remember I was watching a television show, current affairs show, called McNeil Lehrer News Hour. They were a very well-known public television show, and they had a man who was doing the interviewing and another man who was a Sovietologist. The interviewer was asking him questions about different people who had been elected to the Politburo of the Soviet Union. And the interviewer says, "Oh, and there was a woman who was elected." But they said, "Oh, that was the first woman in 25 years. And before the man could even open his mouth to say anything about her, the interviewer said, "Oh, and what about so-and-so?" And just moved right on and didn't say anything about that woman. So I said, "We're going to get something about that woman." I mean, this was a time when Soviets and Americans really weren't allowed to talk to each other. But on International Women's Day, there was a woman who came from the Soviet consulate to speak on International Women's Day. Catherine and I went and recorded the proceedings, and afterwards I got hold of her. I said, "Listen, we want to get an interview with Alexandra Biryakova." She said, "Well, here, I'll tell you how to do it. You write to this man." And she came to our office. She sneaked away from her driver and came to our office at Western Public Radio to tell us the details of how to do this. And so we wrote to him, and then suddenly we got a package in the mail. It was an interview with Alexandra Biryakova. The man had said, "Well, what questions do you want to ask? Send a list of the questions." They had asked all of our questions and translated it and sent it on this little reel. It was so funny because it had a hub that didn't fit on our tape players. We had a hell of a time getting it off so that we could play it, because in Eastern Europe they had a different kind of machinery. But anyway, we had that. We said, "We can't not put this on. We're going to have to do another show." But it was so boring that we got a woman who was studying women's studies and specializing in Soviet Union to say some other things around this interview, because otherwise you know, it wouldn't have been very interesting to listen to at all, but it was pretty amazing.
0: So it really was international in scope right from the beginning. And can you talk about how the network of contributors and participants in the show grew and just how that took place?
1: It's been kind of haphazard in a way, you know, just who we could get hold of. Well, one was going to meetings and going to international meetings and meeting women. And another one was women who were reporters got to know what we wanted. They would start to cover that. And another thing, you know, a lot more women are doing spoken word now in radio than used to be, too. The sector has really grown, so that's happening as well. But yeah, as I said, we wrote to all those women who were at that radio meeting. And then we'd also do things like we'd hear about a story that we wanted to get covered, and we'd start looking for somebody to cover it. There was a magazine that came out for a long time from Latin America. It was published out of Chile called Mujer Fempress. And I saw a story in there about women in Haiti who were demonstrating in front of, I forget what they were demonstrating in front of, the radio station, something like that, because that was part of their, they were protesting because women weren't being included in writing the new constitution. So I said, well, let's see if we can get a Haitian woman reporter. And we looked and looked, and finally we got hold of a woman who was a Haitian exile living in Florida, who had all the information about that, and she was a radio producer, and she sent us her report about that. It was very, I just heard her on CBC the other day, actually, Elsie Etear. She was, so she's still doing radio. One time we just called up the Swedish National Radio and said we wanted to talk to a woman reporter. The woman who answered said, well, I'm a woman reporter. And we said, well, what's the hot news about women in Sweden? She said, well, there's a new American diet plan. We said, no, no, that's not what we mean. And she said, well, actually, there was a story and nobody has covered it. She said, all the women in the parliament from all the different parties got together across party lines to propose a bill that would decriminalize women as prostitutes and criminalize the men who buy the prostitution. So that was a story that we ran very early in Wings. Well, 12 years after that, we ran the story that they had succeeded in passing that bill. And just recently, last year, on Wings, we had a woman who is a spokesperson for the Swedish government who goes around explaining the Swedish prostitution law and how effective it is and how the rest of the countries should follow suit. So it's a story that we've covered from its very inception, you know, up until today when it's being promoted throughout the world.
0: And what else did you find out when you sort of started scoping around and putting these stories together and inviting these stories? What else were you hearing from other women as you were participating in what you call the women's news movement? Were you finding that there was similar currents everywhere that you went, or was it different?
1: Well, there certainly are issues that affect women everywhere. But there were some issues that, I mean, when it was started in the United States. Now it's being broadcast from Canada. It's interesting. It gives a different perspective, and I'm very interested in that. But, well, the women in the United States were very isolated, and the Decade for Women had enabled them to meet some women from other countries. And that was one of the main reasons that we started an international program at that time, because they said, you know, these ties have been made, and we don't want them to forget what they learned, and we want to use the sympathy that women have developed for each other to try to open up the eyes of people in the United States to the fact that there are other countries, and that they have issues, some of which are caused by things that go on in the United States, you know. So that was a piece of it. But the global women's movement has really grown in scope. You know, it has incorporated a lot of different movements over time. And it's been very interesting to see that development, and also to understand that many of the movements that we see today that appear to be led by men were originated by women much earlier. So, for example, the anti-globalization movement. In 1989, I covered a conference, a women's development conference, at which DAWN, Development Alternatives with Women in a New Era, which was a group of intellectual feminists from countries of the South, they took over that conference. It was a conference that took place in the United States, and they took it over, and they laid their vision out, and it has completely changed AWID, Association for Women in Development. They don't even call it the same name anymore. But they were talking about structural adjustment. And that was the first time that I had heard this, how the World Bank would go in and destroy the economy of these countries by forcing people to be laid off from government jobs, by cutting education, by doing all these things, and how hard this was making life for women. And so women were like kind of canaries in the coal mine, but also there were women intellectuals in the South who were understanding these things and laying them out very early. Another thing that very early came out of the women's movement, well, you know, in 1990, I think it was 91, when they had the Summit on the Environment in Rio. Well, the year before that, I think 1990, there were two women's environment conferences that took place in Miami, Florida, international women's environment conferences. And the World Women's Congress for a Healthy Planet had a tribunal about women and the environment. So this was a moment when the women's movement sort of formally embraced the environment as a feminist issue. And Vandana Shiva was there. She gave the most amazing speech about Terminator seed technology and the attempt to destroy the self-reproducing nature of seeds in order to profit. And, you know, she spoke as a scientist and, you know, with an economic angle as well. It was totally brilliant. I mean, and that was that moment. So we see that the globalization movement, the environmental movement, these kinds of things are coming out of the women's movement. Well, one of the earliest interviews that we had for Wings was an interview with Helen Caldicott talking about how the Physicians for Social Responsibility had forced her out of the organization shortly before they won the Nobel Prize. So you can see that there is a problem of who gets the credit for stuff. Yeah. But yes, by following women's ideas throughout the world, listening to what they have to say, I mean, it's just such an incredible education that I've been able to get and to share with other people. It's amazing.
0: What has changed for the program or changed now that it's coming from the vantage point of being produced in Canada?
1: Well, one of the things I think about for the American audience, and of course, it's not just American, we were in New Zealand. I have to keep thinking, they don't like to hear too much about America and New Zealand. If I have too many in a row, they'll threaten to cancel. And, you know, we're in Australia and a number of other countries. But I think that it's very important for the Americans to hear other ideas about what's a normal society. The normal positions in Canadian society are a fair bit different than the United States society, and may they stay that way, you know. But things like a woman who did a piece about cooperative housing. Cooperative housing is much more normal, and all kinds of co-ops are much more normal in Canada than they are in the United States. Or, like, there was a piece that we got from a producer in Victoria about Canadian women's dialogue about abortion. Well, because abortion is not under such threat here, I mean, the dialogue was much more far-reaching. They were able to talk about issues like wanting to debrief after an abortion, and to say, you know, the parts that you felt bad about, even though you wouldn't have wanted to not have the abortion, and other missing pieces that are there, where in the U.S., with abortion under such threat, women are afraid to even say anything negative about their experience. They can't really talk about their real experience in public because it's so, everything's being used against them.
0: How broad is the distribution for Wings?
1: It's on a lot of community stations. And we used to try to distribute to public radio, but we gave up on that because in the United States, our tone of voice was wrong for public radio. They didn't want to hear any kind of passion. Marshall McLuhan said, you know, radio is the hot medium and television is medium cool. But NPR in the United States has turned radio into a cool medium. And so, you know, it's like NPR News and jazz, NPR News and classical music, and even they don't want to use anything from a public address. And once I really understood that we couldn't be what we were and promote to them. I just quit promoting to them entirely. So now I'm only promoting to community radio.
2: On Wings, you're listening to an interview about the origins of this series. Recorded for our 20th anniversary, it is now released for our 40th.
1: We send out a little over 50 CDs, but then we have subscribers on two satellite services, and we don't even really know how many we've got because we don't get much feedback. We're on a satellite service in the U.S. and one in Australia. And then we have downloading subscribers. And I'm really wanting to get some kind of situation so that we'll know who downloaded it, because right now we don't really have any way to track that. I think it'd be safe to say around 100 stations worldwide. And we certainly could use a lot more promotion. I like to say the coverage that Wings does of women and women's issues is really just a drop in the bucket of what is needed. But at least if there's a drop in the bucket, you know what water is.
0: Just to give people understanding, how sizable is the operation to put Wings together?
1: Well, we actually have, at the moment, two rooms in my house, one of which is under threat. I'm being told I should really consolidate into one room. I mean, it's being produced out of a spare bedroom, but the producers are in many places. And finally, about a year ago, we started a listserv for Wings producers. So the producers started getting in dialogue with each other. So, like, there's a woman from Ghana who's on the list, and, you know, these are kind of the more active members. There's a woman from India who's on the list, from Bangalore. Then one in California and one in Halifax, and, you know, I mean, it's a weekly half hour is what it is. So that's really not very much time. 52 half hours a year. And, I mean, there's still room for more reporters. We need to raise a little bit more money because I'm paying the reporters. I've been paying them ever since it started, because we felt that women should be paid for their work, because mainly just to say that it's valuable, because women are asked to do work for free so much. Yeah, we spend about $8,000 a year in royalties to producers, and that's our primary expense.
0: And in terms of the listserv, and just in terms of what networking has happened as a result of the program, is there much dialogue that's happening between those producers?
1: There could be more. What we need next is a content sharing depot. You know, one where we could dump our raw material and then work on things together. You know, like, I'd like it to develop more into a virtual newsroom. Before I moved to Canada, we were starting to get kind of a good core group going in Texas. And some of those women are still active with Wings, but I really miss that in Vancouver, that I don't have anybody, like, who's coming in to produce in-house. You know, I've had a few people, but maybe the virtual newsroom in this day and age is really the way to do it. So somebody can say, well, I have some audio about such and such, and someone else can say, well, I have some time to edit, because the editing is extremely time-consuming. I mean, for me, even after all these years, I spend an average of 20 hours per half hour.
0: You've done a lot of international work through a number of international associations, the Association for Community Radio Broadcasters at the international level, amongst others. And I'm wondering if you can talk a little bit on that in terms of what your experience has been with the women's news movement and the importance of communication rights at an international level to the advancement of women's voices and women's access and coverage of important information for by women.
1: Well, that's a really big order. There's some very interesting organizations, like there's one with a very innocuous name called the Women's Learning Partnership, that is actually a collaboration of women across the Muslim world to do communication through the internet. And they produced a film which we turned into a documentary. Actually, there's a woman from Pakistan who did the re-edit of the film. I mean, they need to have that right, because, I mean, they're kind of like sort of a sub rosa movement, but it's very important for them that they have the right to communicate through all media and across borders, as it says in the Universal Declaration of Human Rights, Article 19, you know, because they are in a struggle for their rights in some of those places. So that's a piece of it. Yes, women are marginalized in the global communication rights movement, and yet, from the margins, have done so much. I mean, they're coming from margin to center all the time. Women have brought forth a tremendous amount within, like, the World Summit on the Information Society process. The whole civil society movement was very largely done by women. Sally Birch came up with the Civil Society Declaration, which was a negotiated document among many different sectors of civil society about what the information society should be for them. So, yeah, women and feminist women are very active in these things. And feminist media women have been able to get together through these international events like the UN World Conferences on Women, and at the United Nations, the Commission on the Status of Women meets now every year, and so forth. But at the same time, communications have been marginalized within the United Nations process and within that movement. You know, the Beijing Declaration, which came out of the 1995 United Nations World Conference on Women in China, mentioned women's media rights. It was the first time in 20 years since 1975 that media had really gotten into the document, but at the same time, it was a rather weak plank. And one of the reasons was because China definitely did not support access to, you know, women's independent access to media. I mean, they believe that the state should control the media, and they do control it very tightly. And in fact, in their version of the Beijing Declaration, they didn't even mention the communication rights. Now, the United States, on the other hand, believes that freedom of the press belongs to those who own the press. And when we talked to their delegation, they didn't want to talk about it. And in fact, when President Clinton formed his a White House committee that he made out of women from different sectors of government who were going to be a counsel for him and advise the White House, he did not invite any women from the Federal Communications Commission, for example, to be a part of that group. And when they talked about which planks of the 12 or 13 planks of the Beijing Platform for Action they would move on, they said, well, we don't have time to do all of them, and so they only chose like five. So with that kind of resistance, on the one hand, the state against you, on the other hand, the private sector against you, it's hard to find a space. And even as recently as the Beijing Plus 10 in 2005, Mavic Cabrera-Bayeza, who is, among other things, she's the vice president for Women of AMARC, the World Association of Community Radio Broadcasters, she was supposed to make a talk about women in media to the Commission on the Status of Women, and somehow they ran out of time, or her name wasn't on the list or something. She wasn't allowed to speak about that issue. So deliberately or accidentally, there's a lot of marginalization. The other thing is that the women's movement, certainly in the United States and also in Canada, they're paranoid about the press. On the one hand, they're paranoid about the mainstream press, I think with good reason, but on the other hand, they've been all along pretty disrespectful of the feminist media. It's as if it doesn't exist, or it's beneath. If it's not the New York Times, they don't have respect for it. And so one of the things that I've been working on for a while, quite a long time actually, is to try to get the feminist movement organizations to accept and appreciate alternative media. And just a year ago, I was on a panel. The Canadian Association of Sexual Assault Centers had a conference in Vancouver. And they had actually was two panels. It was interesting. One of them was a panel of media women talking to frontline workers, and the other one was a panel of frontline workers talking to media women. And I thought it was very well organized, because the first, the media women, we sat through this panel that was directed at us, and we heard about what their fears were about the media. And then we did our panel, and we talked to them about what kind of media we were. And among other things, I talked about the issue of bias. I said, and you are allowed to have a bias, but you have to acknowledge that the other side exists. You know, you can't, this is a CRTC regulation about an issue of public controversy. I said, but you don't have to give them equal time. You don't even have to agree with their arguments. But you know, breaking through that fear and that sense that media is not for you. You know, it's a process, and it's a slow damn process. I mean, I've been doing radio about women since 1973, and I'm still finding, you know, we haven't made the progress that we want to in terms of, I mean, why aren't women flocking to the community radio stations? Half the airtime should be women, and yet we find that in almost any station, no matter how hard you try, it's really, really hard to get past about 33 or 35% of women on the air. Come on, step up. It's here. You can have it. We want you to have it. It's waiting for you. We'll show you everything. Anyway, that's my message.
0: For the Women's International News Gathering Service, this has been Frida Weirden, the executive producer of this program. This is Jennifer Moore, reporting from Guelph, Ontario, Canada.
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0: 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I'm Ian Masters and today we'll look into a number of stories and issues in the news. We will begin with Iran suspending talks to end the war because of Israel's military escalation in Lebanon and speak with Dr. Anel Shelein, a research fellow at the Quincy Institute for Responsible Statecraft, a fellow at Rice University's Baker Institute for Public Policy, and an expert on religious and political authority in the Middle East and North Africa. She has worked as a journalist in Egypt and Yemen and served as a foreign affairs officer at the Office of Near Eastern Affairs in the Department of State's Bureau of Democracy, Human Rights and Labor until resigning over then-President Biden's policy on the war in Gaza. Then we'll examine how the owner of the Delaney Hall detention facility, GEO Group, is profiting from the misery of the inmates who are on a hunger strike and how Stephen Miller's cruelty is the point of ICE's random roundup of immigrants, which is to torture detainees to the point where they give up their rights and self-deport. Joining us is Shusi Matha, a senior litigation attorney with the American Immigration Council, where she works to protect the rights of non-citizens through affirmative litigation and practice advisories for immigration attorneys. Previously, she worked at a migrants' rights organization in Mexico and was an attorney for the Bronx Defenders, where she represented individuals incarcerated by ICE. Then finally, we get an update on the continuing cover-up of Trump's ties to Epstein by the MAGA toadies Todd Blanche, Kash Patel, and Congressman Comer, and speak with Nina Burley, a senior editor of The New Republic, best-selling author, documentary producer, and publisher of the Substack American Freak Show. A professor at New York University's Arthur J. Carter Journalism Institute, she's written 7 books, the latest of which include The Trump Women, Part of the Deal, and she has a new novel, Turnaround, Don't Drown, and is the producer of a recent documentary series on Apple TV, Epstein's Shadow. And joining us now, Dr. Anel Shelein, who is a research fellow at the Quincy Institute for Responsible Statecraft, a fellow at Rice University's Baker Institute for Public Policy, and an expert on religious and political authority in the Middle East and North Africa. She has worked as a journalist in Egypt and Yemen and served as a foreign affairs officer at the Office of Near Eastern Affairs in the Department of State's Bureau of Democracy, Human Rights and Labor until resigning over then-President Biden's policy on the war in Gaza. Welcome to Background Briefing, Dr. Anel Shelein.
1: Thank you for having me.
0: Well, thanks for joining us. And Iran has suspended talks to end the war

0: the Persian Gulf because of Israel's military escalation in Lebanon. So what is happening there? Is Netanyahu being the spoiler, or are the Iranians just taking advantage of it for whatever reason to make, you know, to dangle the United States out as they are, you know, hanging us out to dry? I mean, as a former representative of the United States in the State Department, I mean, I cannot believe how humiliating this is for the United States with this ridiculous and reckless president who clearly doesn't know what he's doing. I mean, we're looking pretty pathetic, don't you think?
1: Yes. Well, I mean, just to respond to that, yes, I would say that many countries around the world, this has just been the latest example of why it doesn't make sense to trust the United States. I mean, you think a year ago with the tariff drama, that caused a lot of countries to rethink their economic relationships with the United States. At this point, many countries are wondering about the wisdom of a security partnership, or at least of relying too heavily on the United States. I don't foresee that countries such as in the Middle East would forego their security relationship with the US, but I do think many are reconsidering the extent to which they have relied on the United States, given that clearly for the countries in the Gulf, other countries in the Middle East, it's very evident that relying on the US really leaves you quite exposed, unless you're Israel, in which case the US will bend over backwards to accommodate your preferences. As you said, the Israelis have been acting as a spoiler given their escalation in Lebanon. We saw the reporting just a few days ago where there it seemed that perhaps they were nearing a deal. And then not only did we see escalation from Israel, but also just the Iran war hawks just losing their minds over the prospect of, you know, God forbid this war could end and the Strait of Hormuz could reopen and you know, gas prices might go back down and the world could access necessary commodities like fertilizer. No, much more important to maintain this stupid war. But I do think one thing that you alluded to this, Ian, in that this may be a convenient excuse for Iran, while on the one hand, Iran is deeply committed to Hezbollah, to, you know, their interests are very they share common interests. But at the same time, there is concern inside Iran that they see the possibility of a deal as merely a pretext for escalation. And so they're not sure that reaching a deal is actually even in their interests. Whereas I think it's very clear that Trump will be willing to attack regardless if he decides to do so. I don't think whether or not there's a deal is going to limit that. But I think what we've seen from Trump's behavior is he's not eager to return to the open shooting war. We've seen the damage sustained on US facilities. We've seen casualties, obviously, the extent to which the U.S. has used up interceptors and just other crucial just aspects of the sort of materiel needed for war. It's just, again, this is such a stupid and foolish war that was completely unnecessary. And I don't think Trump is eager to restart it, but the Iranians are feeling very paranoid about that.
0: Well, but he's desperate, isn't he? That's why I say we look pathetic. I mean, right. even now that the Iranians are saying they're suspending peace talks, the White House is saying, no, everything's hunky-dory. I mean, obviously there's a problem here. And if you go back to the JCPOA and talk to anybody that was involved in that on Obama's team, it's a painstaking process. But yes. Trump wants a quick deal. Like, you know, selling a building as a real estate developer, and the Iranians are saying no, we don't trust you, and why should they? The last two times we were negotiating, you bombed us.
1: Right.
0: So let's do things one at a time, and build confidence and show trust. You know, we'll give you this, you give us that, and then the next step will be such. Isn't that the disparity here?
1: Yes, I mean. Clearly, I don't think many people, whether in Iran or in the region or around the world, view the Trump administration as really capable of or interested in undertaking the sort of painstaking negotiations that would be required to get to some sort of broader deal that Trump has said he wants, you know, something he wants to best Obama. He wants something that goes further than the Iran nuclear deal. But the amount of expertise and the time involved in reaching that deal, I don't think Trump or his team really are capable of. And so, short of that, we may see just sort of a lack of a deal, just sort of the status quo. But that is really putting the pressure on Trump. And you've heard him say things like he doesn't care about the financial situation of Americans, which, you know, it's just frankly astonishing given that we are heading into the midterms. And Americans, you know, this is, I believe this is the least popular war ever, that Americans have never supported this war. Although certainly before the war started, you saw extremely low levels of support. Once the war kicked off, you started to see among Republicans a bit of an uptick, just the sort of rally around the flag. But even so, it has never gotten into kind of a majority level of support for this war. Americans are opposed to this, and they see how foolish it is. And so Trump really, you know, the pressure really is on. But anytime we approach anything that could approximate a deal, we see, as I was saying, just this howling from the pro-war folks, and Israel doing everything it can to prevent any sort of de-escalation or successful negotiation.
0: Well, the BBC is carrying a report now on Iran's attacks have damaged 20 US military sites since the war started, using satellite imagery. And they've looked at Iranian targeting and damage in Saudi Arabia, the UAE, Qatar, Kuwait, Iraq, Jordan, Bahrain, and Oman. Apparently, it could be as many 28 bases hit. But the damage is really quite extensive and very, very expensive. Billions and billions of military equipment have been lost. And just in the last day, Kuwait was struck. We don't know the extent to which there were American casualties. Apparently, there were some. We don't know how much damage, because Hegseth is covering up both the damage and the cost, as well as the casualties. So he's reluctant to let us really know what's happening. One of the things that I've heard from intel sources is that the Qataris and Bahrain are paying bribes to Iran not to be struck, whereas Kuwait and the UAE, which of course is tied to Israel through the Abraham Accords, have made no such deal, and they're getting struck. Have you heard anything along those lines?
1: I hadn't heard that, but I wouldn't be surprised. I think Qatar and Bahrain have really suffered. Although, as you pointed out, the UAE is member or is a signatory to the Abraham Accords, but so is Bahrain. So interesting that they are not staying in lockstep with the UAE on this, which they had previously been more inclined to do. But certainly Qatar has been really hit hard by this and is really suffering. Whereas countries like, you know, Oman obviously has its own access to the Indian Ocean. It is not having to deal with the same kind of the effects of the blockade. And similarly, the UAE has Fujairah, so it can also have some access there. Whereas Kuwait is very much blocked in by the ongoing closure of the strait. I think that what we're observing right now, as far as sort of historically the ability to talk about the Gulf states or the GCC states as sort of operating as a bloc, that was always an oversimplification. But I think that has really broken down now when you have these countries that are just experiencing this very, very differently. For example, Saudi Arabia is in some ways is benefiting, although it is not, it is certainly feeling betrayed by having been struck by Iran, but it has the East-West pipeline. It is able to send oil through the Red Sea, the Bab al-Mandab. That raises questions about why haven't the Houthis been more involved? And that's where I have heard perhaps bribes being paid that the Saudis are, I have heard perhaps bribes being paid that the Saudis are paying off the Houthis to not escalate.

0: Well, the Iranians are threatening to end the ceasefire if Israel doesn't stop its attacks or its military actions in Lebanon. They've suggested also that they could close down the Red Sea via the Houthis, which is a pretty clear recognition of their influence over the Houthis. So they've got more cards to play. But what I find extraordinary about this situation is that the Iranians, you know, and asymmetrical warfare in general, if you look at what's happening in Ukraine, seems to give the weaker side the advantage in this revolution underway in warfare. But it seems that, you know, the best and biggest card that the Iranians hold is the one that Trump gave them, which is the Strait of Hormuz. I mean, the whole thing is crazy.
1: Yes, it is, again, just the foolishness of all this is, as I was mentioning, really, I think, causing many, many countries around the world to rethink the wisdom of relying so heavily on the United States. And again, this is merely the latest example. I think, especially with Trump threatening to seize Greenland, that was when we heard that famous Mark Carney speech at Davos of, you know, the need to sort of reconsider the ways that countries like Canada have benefited from a US-led world order, and to recognize how it has been so destructive for so many countries. So in the long run, for someone like myself who thinks that U.S. military hegemony and sort of the U.S. acting as the global military superpower is not actually either in the interests of Americans nor in the interests of the rest of the world, there may be a silver lining to all of this, which is really accelerating the decline of America's superpower status in the American empire, because you have countries in the Middle East who thus far were willing to shoulder most of the costs of building these massive US military bases and hosting thousands of American troops. And moving forward, it's really unclear why they would look to pay the bill for that again. It did nothing to protect them. It became a liability. Why would a country like Qatar or Saudi Arabia want to sort of pay for more of that at a time when they're having to reconsider where they're spending their you know, although still very robust resources? Obviously, these are very wealthy countries. They're not going to be impoverished, but they are going to have to reprioritize. And it's not clear that rebuilding the U.S. military footprint in the GCC states is really going to be a priority for these countries.
0: So is there a possibility that, according to the Yale historian Timothy Snyder, the United States under Trump is committing superpower suicide? Now, he sort of indicates that this perhaps it's more than incompetence on Trump's part, that maybe he's compromised by Putin, who seems to be rewarding at every turn, and even Xi Jinping. Do you have an opinion on that?
1: I don't think that the way Trump is behaving reflects sort of a manipulation by Putin. I think that Trump's behavior does reflect manipulation by Israel and Trump's own ego. I think very much that the experience in Venezuela, the possibility of sort of a quick and easy overthrow of the Iranian government, was something that Trump was convinced could be possible, having achieved, in his mind, achieved that in Venezuela, and with the goading of Netanyahu. I think that, unfortunately, some of what I hope would happen in terms of countries rethinking their reliance on the United States, I think it is unlikely to happen swiftly. I think it will be a much more sort of longer term process. I think, you know, countries are aware of the fact that they don't want to get on Trump's bad side. They don't want to be seen as sort of turning on him. They know he would react very poorly to that and they could suffer as a result. So I think it is likely to be a slow process, but I hope that whatever ends up coming as far as the midterms or the next presidential administration, that we won't simply see what

0: countries did under Biden in terms of, this is a return to normal, and we're just going to get back to this US-led order. I hope that the rest of the world is really sitting with the fact that the United States is not a responsible actor and really should not be allowed to operate with this sort of power. And that in particular, that the countries in the Middle East, which are at present facing down a sort of Israel-dominated order moving forward, that they will be doing what they can to act to contain that threat. We know they are likely doing what they can to try to contain the Iran threat, although again, it's sort of unclear what they can do.
1: Well, Dr. Anil Sheelan, I thank you very much for joining us here today.
0: Thank you for having me.
1: And again, I've been speaking with Anil Sheelan, who's a research fellow at the Quincy Institute for Responsible Statecraft, a fellow at Rice University's Baker Institute for Public Policy, and an expert on religious and political authority in the Middle East and North Africa. And she's worked as a journalist in Egypt and Yemen and served as a foreign affairs officer at the Office of Near Eastern Affairs in the Department of State's Bureau of Democracy, Human Rights, and Labor until resigning over then-President Biden's policy on the war in Gaza. We're going to take a brief station break at back, examining how the owner of the Delaney Hall detention facility, GEO Group, is profiting from the misery of the inmates who are on a hunger strike, and how Stephen Miller's cruelty is the point of ICE's random roundup of immigrants.

0: Welcome back. I'm Ian Masters, and this is Background Briefing, available 24/7 at backgroundbriefing.org. And joining us now is Suchi Mathur, who is a senior litigation attorney with the American Immigration Council, where she works to protect the rights of non-citizens through affirmative litigation and practice advisories for immigration attorneys. Previously, she worked at a migrants' rights organization in Mexico and was an attorney at the Bronx Defenders, where she represented individuals incarcerated by ICE. Welcome to Background Briefing, Suchi Mathur.
1: Thank you so much for having me, Ian.
0: Well, thanks for joining us. And it seems to me that what's been going on in Delaney Hall in New Jersey for some time now, and it's gotten a lot of attention, obviously, with a hunger strike and protests and ICE brutality against protesters, and then the governor had to deploy a bunch of state troopers and Newark police. But at the heart of it is this facility that's owned by the GEO Group. And it's, as far as I can tell, this hunger strike is driven by the fact that the GEO Group employs the inmates to do all of the work to maintain these facilities, like cooking and cleaning. They don't pay them, or if they pay them, they pay them a dollar a day. And then the food is full of worms and is, you know, the cheapest that could be possibly served. And obviously, GEO Group charges the government a lot more for the food than the inmates get. So this is something of a racket that's going on. And what do we know about the status of this hunger strike? Because we don't really know what's going on inside these facilities. It was the governor of New Jersey was prevented from entering. So what do you understand is happening inside to the hunger strikers?
1: Thanks, Ian. And I think everything you've said is absolutely right. You know, what we're seeing at Delaney Hall, but actually all around this country, is simply shocking. And the people right now inside Delaney are people who are organizing. They're fighting for their lives and for humane treatment, right? They're showing all of us what solidarity and caring can really look like. What they're protesting, as you've described, are really these basic human rights, right? To clean food, to lack of abuse and neglect by guards, to proper medical care. And they're being met with absolutely shocking responses, right? There are reports from inside the facility of guards taking, you know, detainees and physically harming them, from assaulting them, threatening them with no access to their counsel, saying that there's no visitation at all with their families, and retribution, essentially, for what these people are doing and organizing themselves and demanding just basic human rights. And you're exactly correct that, you know, people around the country, including elected officials, are finally realizing what is happening in these facilities. You know, unfortunately, this is not something new. ICE detention has always been a no man's land where essentially anything goes. Of course, in the past year, we've seen conditions deteriorate horrifically. And that is in thanks entirely to this administration and its policies.
0: Well, the policy is cruelty, right? This is Stephen Miller at work, because it seems that what's going on here, and in fact, the one congressman who was able to get into Delaney Hall, Congressman Menendez from New Jersey, said that this is what is going on. This is a deliberate policy of cruelty to make life so miserable, to torture these people to the point where they give up their rights and self-deport. And that is apparently the MAGA, Stephen Miller, immigration strategy.
1: I mean, that's exactly correct. You know, we have reports from a non-citizen detained in Arizona who quotes a guard saying to him directly, you know, this is part of my job. I have to make your life miserable so that you request your own deportation. And so, yes, cruelty, the tactic of illegally and inhumanely coercing people into accepting deportation, this is one of the two main motivations of this administration, right? These are folks who could very well be winning relief under the laws that Congress passed, who in many cases have a right to stay here with their families. In addition to people who are extremely vulnerable, right? They have to get out of detention or they literally risk dying. We have reports of elderly grandparents, people who are 75, 81 years old, in detention for months. And these are the people who are being forced to accept voluntary departure because otherwise, they could be dying. And this is not a theoretical risk, right? We have seen already 18 people just this calendar year have died in immigration custody. That is not normal, right? It is not acceptable for the US government to be causing the death of so many people in its custody. I mentioned elderly folks, but the list of vulnerable people stuck in ICE custody really doesn't end. We have reports of pregnant women, women who have recently given birth. Literally, parents on their way to visit their infants in the NICU who have been snatched by ICE off the street and are now stuck in detention. From the administration's perspective, this is working. The numbers for voluntary departure are up something like 700% this year versus last year. And that isn't even counting the number of people who are giving up and accepting removal orders, because of the horrific conditions in detention.
0: So, of the 300 migrants imprisoned in Delaney Hall, the leader of this hunger strike, Martin Soto, he's been in there for almost 6 months. And his wife, by the way, is an American citizen. So they apparently hustled him out of there and put him in, who knows where they put him. And that led to a lot of the protest out in front, and the ICE overreacted in the usual way by beating the hell out of and gassing people, including a United States senator. I mean, that is so outrageous that they beat up Congress people and a U.S. senator. This is the second senator, by the way, who's been beat up by DHS.
1: That's right. Yeah.
0: I mean, aren't they sending a signal to all of us? In spite of the fact that we pay their salary, they're saying to us, we're above the law and we can do anything we want.
1: I couldn't agree more, Ian. And I think that what you're saying reminds everyone of an important lesson, right? Like, first they come for the non-citizens, the next they come for everybody else, right? They can beat up a US senator. What can they do to the rest of us? And we know the answer to that already, right? They can shoot us in cold blood, right? Like they did with Renee Good or Alex Preti. And essentially, there's no consequences. So impunity is definitely in the name of the game. And I'd like to pick up on the other thread you mentioned, which is the people footing the bill for this are the American taxpayers, right? So the second main motivation here for the Trump administration is a profit motive, right? Congress gave DHS $45 billion for detention just last summer with no strings attached, right? This is multiple times their usual budget. And the administration has been using that to rapidly expand the detention system, but it has mainly gone to line the pockets of private companies like GEO Group, which operates Delaney Hall, right? With no oversight functionally. And so these private prison companies like GEO Group are reporting, sky high profits, record profits year over year in their new contracts, their expanded contracts. So, they're ecstatic with this turn of events, but the people who are paying the cost are American taxpayers and the communities and families of all the people who are suffering in detention.
0: So do we know whether the Trump family are getting kickbacks from the GEO Group and CoreCivic? Because we know that Tom Homan is close to the heads of both of these companies and may have financial interests in these companies since he helped set them up. And we know that Tom Homan was caught by the FBI in a sting, accepting a bag full of $50,000 in cash. So already there's more than a whiff of corruption.
1: I think the scale of corruption that is just out in the open in this administration is unprecedented, and the revolving door is very, very out in the open as well. So if it's not today, it's tomorrow, right? These that the administration officials are going to be benefiting from this money-making scheme that's racking up millions, if not billions, of dollars over the course of this administration. But you know, the other thing that this administration is doing to effectuate this agenda of mass deportation, other than wasting public money on this really unfathomable scale, is radically reinterpreting longstanding immigration laws, right? And so something that many Americans, I think, don't realize is that the folks who are stuck in ICE custody today, because of the administration's new changed interpretation of 30-year-old laws, these folks have no chance to ask an immigration judge or anyone else for bond, right? They're stuck in what's called mandatory detention, meaning that it doesn't matter if you're not a flight risk, if you're not a danger, if you've lived here for 30 years, you have 3 U.S. citizen kids, you have a pathway to a green card, if you've never had contact with a criminal legal system, you don't even have the chance to prove that to anyone to ask for bond. Whereas just a year ago, you would. And you would have gotten out of bond and you would have continued fighting your removal case, but you would have done that at liberty, right? While you were working, while you were with your family. So now the administration has trapped tens of thousands of folks in detention with no chance for bond. And that is a huge part of their, pressure, their toolbox to pressure people into accepting removal and voluntary departure as well.
0: Well, what kind of numbers are we talking about here? They are certainly not getting the worst of the worst, and that's pretty clear. And another aspect of the cruelty is a lot of people have been sent to countries that the US government advises US citizens not to go to. So the fate of these people, I think, is, can you imagine what kind of a hellhole a prison is in one of these lawless third world countries? But in terms of the people that have been detained and that are accepting to waive their rights and self-deport, what kind of numbers are we talking about? Is this working except to satisfy Stephen Miller and Trump's cruelty? I'm not sure that in the overall sense it's achieving anything much except wholesale cruelty, which we taxpayers are subsidizing.
1: Right. So certainly achieving that, it's certainly succeeding in instilling fear in communities, right? And it's, I don't know if this is one of their goals, but it's harming local economies as well as the national economy on a significant, meaningful scale. Employers have been experiencing, the sudden absences of so many workers, so many non-citizens, so many immigrants in our country are really the backbone of the service industry, the construction industry, and employers are seeing their staff just plucked off the street, snatched up and taken away with no opportunity to get out. In terms of, dangerousness and the worst of the worst, that's just categorically untrue, and the evidence shows that the vast majority of people in detention have no contact with the criminal legal system. I think at some point it was even 70% of people had no contact with the criminal legal system, let alone a criminal conviction. And this is at a time when on, in January, the height of the numbers of people detained, it was almost 70,000 people in detention on any given day. So the costs are kind of extraordinary, both human and economic.
0: But that's the point for the Geo Group and CoreCivic, right? The longer you warehouse these people, the more profit you get.
1: Well, that's exactly right. So the public is paying the costs and the private prison companies are reaping the rewards.
0: Right, and you're using slave labor, so it's not costing you anything to run these facilities.
1: No, not at all. The Geo Group, I think on their last quarterly earnings call, reported a 17% increase from their first quarter of 2025. So they're making out like bandits.
0: And in terms of immigration judges that you were talking about a minute ago, Susie, isn't it clear that Trump is purging the immigration judges to get more MAGA-friendly judges? He's firing immigration judges by the hundreds.
1: And that's well documented. Yes, they fired over 100 immigration judges, folks, who really fell on both sides of the spectrum. These are not uniformly immigration judges who were friendly towards non-citizens, but they were judges with actual immigration law experience and expertise. What we have now, they're hiring judges who have never done an immigration case in their life. Right? They're hiring people who responded to ads for quote unquote deportation judges, right? Folks who have no proven ability to understand our increasingly complex are, complex immigration laws and whose only goal is to follow the administration's orders to deport that most number of people that they can, no matter the cost.
0: So, when are the American people going to recognize that they have blood on their hands? Not that they intend to, but this is collateral because of what Stephen Miller and Trump are doing. In other words, as we've mentioned and made clear, our tax dollars are paying for this system of cruelty. I mean, after World War II, IG Farben were sanctioned because they manufactured the gas that killed 6 million people in the camps, So the international law has been clearly established in that regard about culpability. So when do you think the public are going to rise up and recognize, not in my name?
1: I do think, Ian, we are starting to see the beginnings of that. And, that may be the only silver lining of this really horrific episode in our country's history, which is that people are finally seeing what these agencies actually do, right? The harm that they cause to individuals and their families. And if you look at the polling, the numbers of people who agree with the way the administration is carrying out its immigration agenda, those numbers have fallen significantly since the Trump administration, since Trump was elected. And, I think we're seeing that increasing numbers of elected officials are actually hearing their constituents. They're realizing that this is not working. We cannot live like this. Thus the protests at Delaney, protests all over in the country that are garnering public support. So I have some optimism that we are seeing the tide changing, and that we'll get to a place again where we can be proud of Americans, of our country, instead of watching in horror as we treat people just in the absolutely most abysmal way.
0: Well, Suchi, Mata, I thank you very much for joining us.
1: Thank you, Ian, for covering this.
0: And again, I've been speaking with Suchi Mata, who is a senior litigation attorney with the American Immigration Council, where she works to protect the rights of non-citizens through affirmative litigation and practice advisories for immigration attorneys. We're going to take a brief station break and back with an update on the continuing cover-up of Trump's ties to Epstein by the MAGA toadies, Todd Blanche, Kash Patel, and Congressman Comer.
2: Honda,

0: Welcome back. I'm Ian Masters, and this is Background Briefing, available 24/7 at backgroundbriefing.org. And joining us now, Nina Burley, is a senior editor at The New Republic and the best-selling author, documentary producer, and publisher of the Substack American Freak Show, a professor at New York University's Arthur J. Carter Journalism Institute. She's written 7 books, the latest of which include The Trump Women, Part of the Deal, and she has a new novel, Turn Around, Don't Drown. And she's the producer of the recent documentary series on Apple TV, Epstein's Shadow. Welcome to Background Briefing, Nina Burley.
1: Thank you, Ian. Always happy to be here.
0: Well, thanks for joining us, Nina. And we've spoken before as the war broke out, Trump and Netanyahu's war on Iran, that perhaps this was another exercise in wag the dog to distract the people from the Epstein scandal that clearly Trump is moving heaven and earth to suppress. So I wanted to revisit you because, you know, it's not going away, but you have to admit that this creep coma of the House Oversight Committee is a real Trump toady, and he's really doing a lot to suppress it, along with, of course, Kash Patel and Todd Blanche and Pam Bondi. So what did you make of the Friday hearing, which was not recorded, not live? No, you know, she was really, it was a really softball situation. And this Trumpster lawyer from the DOJ, Amit Dhillon, interrupting the Democrats trying to ask questions of Pam Bondi. So it was a bit of a farce, but it was arranged by Comer to be such a nothing burger. So it's very frustrating, and I'm sure it's very frustrating for you as a journalist trying to track down this story. But after the hearing, the ranking Democrat, Garcia, was furious and said that they were going to, one way or another, subpoena Todd Blanche to testify because she, Pam Bondi, threw Todd Blanche under the bus in her testimony. And also they wanted to bring in Kash Patel. So do you expect Blanche and Patel to actually be subpoenaed and actually have to testify and be televised without this sort of transcript that can be edited and shaped?
1: Well, if they wouldn't put her on TV, I don't know that they would put Blanche and Cash on. But certainly it looks like the Democrats are going to make that attempt to subpoena them. And, you know, she did show up for this off-camera transcribed interview, and she deflected, as you point out, she deflected Representative Maxwell Frost of Florida put it, every single one of their questions got one of three responses. One, not to my recollection. Two, talk with Todd Blanche. Three, I'm not talking about Donald Trump. And as you mentioned, she was sitting there next to a DOJ attorney named Amit Dhillon, which a person who should be fairly familiar to the California movement because she comes out of the California right-wing MAGA world. And I actually had once some interaction with her because she was representing a sex assault victim in a Silicon Valley case where the Silicon Valley CEO was just out of control, abusive. And I think this was the ex-girlfriend or one of the ex-girlfriends. And she had sent me some, she was just an attorney then. And she sent me the plaintiff attorney, and she sent me some papers on her client. And for some reason, we didn't run the story or didn't mention her client in this larger story. And I still remember her calling me up in a furious rage saying, how dare you ask me for help and then not include my client in your story. And I thought that was just so out of line, so unusual as a journalist covering things like this, that an attorney would be so upset that her client didn't get publicity in a like old news magazine that was not as well, Newsweek. But I think that she's unhinged, like many of these people, just an unhinged MAGA person who's working now for him. This is Harmeet Dhillon, who was standing next to Pam Bondi and deflecting and saying she will not answer those questions. She will not answer the questions about Donald Trump. So like what going forward, the fact that she mentioned Todd Blanche repeatedly, I would guess that that was the plan all along. Like, I think that she's actually telling the truth about the Todd Blanche situation. I think that Todd Blanche came to Washington as Donald Trump's personal attorney, and he's just been waiting to get his Roy Cohn person into the situation of being the attorney general and controlling the entire law enforcement apparatus of this country. And I think that that's what he's about to do with Todd Blanche. You know that we did research on Todd Blanche in another of our freak show investigations into his background, where we discovered that what I call his rosebud, I'm sure it is, that when he was 10 years old, his father, they were living in Colorado Springs, Colorado, and his father was this kind of wackadoodle, Pentecostal, charismatic preacher who lost his church building and started preaching in his suburban split-level home on a cul-de-sac of quiet suburban homes. And the neighbors complained because, the Pentecostals can be loud. It's all about emotion and yelling and singing and speaking in tongues. And they objected, and it was outside of the zoning rules of the city of Colorado Springs. So the city was telling him he couldn't do this. And he literally spent 5 years of young Todd's formative years fighting those local law enforcement legal the rule about what he could do in his house with this religious revival stuff. And it went all the way up to the Supreme Court of Colorado, and it was in early days of where you had these right-wing Christian legal funds. Now they're very famous and they've done all sorts of horrible things to our laws, but it was in the 80s. And they came jumping, swooping into Colorado to assist this guy, and he lost ultimately. And I think that is a very interesting thing to understand about Todd Blanche, who is now our attorney general acting, and probably will stay in that position forever because he is the perfect tool for a man like Donald Trump, because he has these issues with the law. Not allowing his father to do this kind of wackadoodle right-wing Christian stuff. And here he is now in a position where he can defend and sort of get, his own personal retribution on the legal system, defending this, this daddy figure that he's now kind of has to set up a gate for. So back to Bondi, I think Bondi pointing the finger at Blanche is basically true. I think that he probably was. When we look closely at the history of how this whole transparency, quote unquote, of the files has played out with the Justice Department, he is enmeshed in every single turning point from last 4th of July, where the FBI was frantically trying to get him at the last minute all of these photo images from the Epstein files on a hard drive or a thumb drive. You can see that in the emails that are released in the Epstein files. You can see them having a panic attack because Blanche needed all this stuff. You can see it in him racing down to mollify Ghislaine Maxwell personally within days of the Wall Street Journal's birthday book revelations, which Trump was saying are fake and a hoax, and he's reopened that lawsuit against Murdoch or Dow Jones. The $10 billion ridiculous lawsuit. Everybody knows that the birthday book is real. And Blanche flies down to Tallahassee and sits with this convicted sex offender. And if you look at the transcript, that is a public document. The transcript is incredible. It's one of the most amazing things you will ever see going on in the legal system, where this powerful U.S. attorney, assistant U.S. attorney, deputy U.S. attorney is sitting there with this woman, trying to massage her out of massage information out of her that he wants to hear. And she knows what he wants, you know. And so eventually she says, well, I've never saw Trump behave in any way but as a perfect gentleman. And of course, that became the lead line in all the Fox News coverage and so on. And then he moved her against British Bureau of Prison Rules. He moves the sex offender convicted to a low security, puppies and kittens prison. And there she is today, to this day, still trying to get herself a commutation or a pardon. And they can't give it to her right now because the MAGAs will go nuts. But I guarantee you that they're going to try to do that. Blanche is behind them.
0: So back to Comer. He did actually have a hearing a little while ago with Sarah Kellen, who was recruited by Epstein via Maxwell, and then became his assistant. And apparently, he said after the hearing that she gave very powerful testimony, named three names of the Johns who have yet to be named. Any of them have. And that's the central issue as far as Massey and Ro Khanna are concerned, who got this investigation going and managed to get the law passed. They want to stop, outing the victims and start outing the perpetrators and the Johns and the powerful men who abuse these women. So what's going to happen to the three names, do you think, that Comer said that Sarah Kellen came up with?
1: The three male names? Well, we already knew about them, as far as I know. I mean, well, Frederick Fekkai was not known. The other two wasn't Jean-Luc Brunel. I can't remember who the three were. I'm sorry. I don't have that in front of me. But I do know that when I looked at them, I thought, oh, those are easy ones for her to give. They're easy ones, and especially Frederick Fekkai, easy to give to this committee. They're going to love that because Frederick Fekkai was very enmeshed with the Clinton administration. Remember Hillary's bad hair days and all of that stuff? Frederick Fekkai was the guy who was in her hair all the time, and she was always having, Frederick Fekkai hairdos. And so they like that because anything that connects with Democrats, that's the whole goal. And so Sarah Kellen gave them three names. And if I Google it, I can figure out who they were. I'm sorry, I don't have it in front of me. They are people who clearly were people that they would want to hear. It's easy for Sarah Kellen to give that up. I mean, I don't know if we're going to see more names. There are so many names already out there. Today Donald Trump announces or recently announces that he's putting his friend, his buddy, fellow businessman, real estate businessman here in New York, Tom Barrack, in charge of Iraq now. And Barrack is already the ambassador to Turkey, and he has some diplomatic control over the Syrian relationship, and now he's in charge of the Iraq relationship. Well, we at the Freak Show wrote a whole piece about Barack, and it's called "The Road to the Epstein Accords" or "The Road to Tehran." And it basically we show that Tom Barack is completely enmeshed with Epstein and was completely part of the party scene. You have him saying things like, "Michael Wolff and I wish we've decided you're our hero. We would like to be your butlers." That's a quote. Put that back up on Twitter today. And he also says in an email, or Epstein says in an email to a friend, "The boys had a wild Barrack and the boys had a wild, wild time in Palm Beach this weekend." He partied with Epstein. He hung with him. And here is this guy who is at the top level of American foreign policy toward the Middle East. He's using Barack for that reason because Barack's parents were of Lebanese extraction.
0: Right. But isn't that the MO of Trump, to
1: Yes.
0: keep people who know about his ties to Epstein close, like for example Paolo Zampoli, who is a special White House envoy. His main job is to bring Putin back into the G8,
1: Yep.
0: and he's one of these characters that had model agencies. And I'm it seems to me that the line between representing models and pimping out prostitutes is a pretty, thin line, wouldn't you say?
1: Absolutely. And Zampoli and Andrew Tate, you know who Andrew Tate is, your listeners will be familiar with that man, you know, accused rapist, brought back to the United States in one of the most ignominious acts of the Trump administration. They sprung them from Romanian custody, where they're charged, he and his brother charged with multiple abuses of women and rape, and brought to the United States where they're roaming free. Well, 2 weeks ago at the Milken Conference in Los Angeles, Paolo Zampoli and Andrew Tate sort of video cast themselves sitting in some cozy den in one of the hotels where they're having these meetings. Now, that the fact that you have an active trafficker of women, proud, out active trafficker, that's Andrew Tate, who's making a living literally selling the idea of how you can harness, make a farm of prostituted women and make yourself rich. Literally, that's what he does online. Hanging out with Paolo Zampoli, who also comes out of the Jean-Luc Brunel, Casablancas, Donald Trump, quote unquote model agency world. He was a scout. He discovered Melania, if you believe him, and he introduced her to Trump, if you believe him.
0: Well, he also got her a visa and shipped her from Paris to New York.
1: He's just like he did with his Amanda Ongaro, who he then had a baby with and lived with for 20 years before he decided she was inconvenient. And since he knew the visa situation, he sicked ICE on her and got her deported after 3 months in prison somewhere down to Brazil, where she's from. This guy has absolutely no moral code whatsoever. And now Trump is sending him around as his personal envoy for global partnerships. It's a made up diplomatic, and it's not diplomatic because he's not vetted. He's not State Department. And he's basically going around selling marketing Boeing jets to places like Uzbekistan, where he brags, and this is the Financial Times, his favorite line now is $20 billion in 20 minutes. It took him 20 minutes to sell $20 billion worth of Boeing jets to the Uzbek president. Well, we know from other activities that Zampoli's involved with elsewhere that his MO, if he's doing these kinds of business deals, is that he's scraping a commission off of it. Do we know that he's not taking a commission for these deals? He probably is. He's not doing it out of the goodness of his heart. So basically, the U.S. taxpayer is on the hook for actually supporting this global activity of this figure who's a trafficker, in all but name, he was a trafficker of women.
0: But just in closing, though, Nina, why does Trump keep him close? And to my mind, it is pure mafia stuff, because you keep the people close to you that know all about you and your 100%. Nefarious relationship to your 10-year best friendship with Jeffrey Epstein.
1: He is absolutely a mob figure. I mean, he may not be connected to the Italian mob, but he knows this is what this operation is. It is literally set up like the mob. And I would say that Todd Blanche is his Tom Hagen, in The Godfather, the cool outside of the family conciliary who they trust. And that's what's going on. And Pam Bondi is the patsy, by the way. They always need a patsy.
0: Well, Nina Burley, I thank you very much for joining us. I appreciate it.
1: You're welcome. Thank you for having me, Ian.
0: And again, I've been speaking with Nina Burley, who's a senior editor at The New Republic, best-selling author, documentary producer, and publisher of the Substack American Freak Show, and is the producer of a recent documentary series on Apple TV, Epstein's Shadow. And this has been Background Briefing. I'm Ian Masters, and I'd like to thank producers Graham Fitzgibbon and Asher Price. 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
1: Welcome to the program. So when the Nepo baby billionaire, David Ellison, bought the company that owns CBS and installed a right-wing blogger with a... I guess she was kind of famous. She started a big Substack newsletter that was generating over $1 million a year in revenue. Barry Weiss. So, you know, I guess she had some chops. But basically as a right-wing blogger, you know. And put her in charge. And she had no experience at all in broadcast television or television news. And put her in charge of CBS News. It's not going well. And she has taken a meat axe to 60 Minutes, which is the CBS kind of flagship product. CBS's 60 Minutes has the largest audience every week, or at least has for years, of literally any other program on television on any network at any time. Right now, that's like 10 million viewers a week, as I recall. You know, the numbers across television, broadcast television, are down because now it's competing with streaming services and with cable. But she's just destroyed this institution, this. And in fact, over on Drudge right now, one of the headlines is that, you know, there was another eruption in an editorial meeting where one of the staffers went off on how she's destroying 60 Minutes. And so now what are they going to do? They're talking about replacing 60 Minutes with or adding to 60 Minutes to replace Anderson Cooper, who said, I'm out of here. This is crazy. Joe Rogan, the guy who helped get Donald Trump elected president. Joe Rogan, the comedian and sports guy with no television broadcast or news experience either. And it's just like, this is what happens when you have absolutely unqualified Nepo baby billionaires buying up media properties and trying to program them to conform to ideology and to suck up to a president who has the power to hurt them. I mean, I frankly think that most of the blame for this goes to Donald Trump for encouraging all this and for having, and to, you know, Brendan Carr, this bozo who runs the FCC, for encouraging billionaires to buy network properties. Now they're looking at CNN, right? That one's been held up a little bit, but it looks like it's probably going to go through. And TikTok, and HBO, and these are the properties right now that the Ellison, you know, that David Ellison, this young man who inherited $1 billion from his father, or billions. TikTok, CBS, CNN, HBO, Discovery Channel, BET, Cartoon Network, Comedy Central, DC Studios, Fandango, Miramax, MTV, Nickelodeon, Paramount, Pluto TV, Showtime, TBS, The CW, TNT, Warner Brothers, and more. That's a quote from Bernie Sanders, by the way. So, you know, on the one hand, it just seems to me like this is destroying an American institution. On the other hand, Joe Rogan has 11 million people to subscribe to his podcast, which

is the biggest in the country. It's huge. And if he can bring that audience to CBS, it may well be a profitable move. What it's going to do for the quality of the broadcasting and the programming is a whole other question. But, you know, I'm not reflexively attacking or laughing at Joe Rogan. I take Joe Rogan very seriously. And he can be a very thoughtful guy. He's no dummy. And he has been backing away from Trump tentatively, you know, very carefully. So, anyhow, just thought you'd want to know. Keep an eye on that one. Meanwhile, FEMA is in deep trouble. Now, destroying FEMA was, I believe, part of Project 2025. Destroying FEMA has been a longtime ambition of the right-wing billionaires who don't want to pay any taxes. Because FEMA is a very expensive operation. I mean, it's hundreds of billions of dollars in disaster aid. And Trump came out, you know, last year and said FEMA should, you know, we should do away with FEMA. Or he didn't say do away with it, but he said, you know, the states should step up and pick up most of these costs. And the problem is most states just can't. I mean, you get a disaster like the wildfires in California. California's probably better suited to do it because they have such a large budget. But, you know, or the hurricanes in Mississippi and Alabama and South Carolina. I mean, these very, very destructive events are just larger than a single state can deal with. And that's the whole point of federalism, is that we're all in this together. We, all of these states, we're all in this together. But when Trump put Kristi Noem in charge of FEMA for the, 13 months or thereabout that she ran it, she put into place this rule that no expenditure over $100,000 could go out without her signature, which just froze a lot of things. In fact, Vice President J.D. Vance said that probably her inability to make FEMA work correctly is what led to her firing. I doubt that. I think it's that she was upstaging Donald Trump with pictures, you know, doing these this multi-million-dollar ad campaign of her riding on a horse near Mount Rushmore. But FEMA was sitting on more than $15 billion in unspent funds at the end of last year. And, yeah, she ran it for 13 months. She and her lover, Corey Lewandowski, and they waged war on FEMA. They throttled operations. They stalled payments. They drove out most of the senior leadership. There was roughly a 20% cut in the FEMA workforce. And now we've got a plumber who's the Homeland Security Secretary who has kind of taken over FEMA. And he's Mark Wayne Mullen. I'm sure he's a very good plumber. If my toilet wasn't working, I'd call Mark Wayne Mullen in a heartbeat. I mean, the guy spent his life as a plumber. He owned a little plumbing company. God bless him. As a plumber. But now he's in charge of all the security for the United States. He has no background in policing. He has no background in emergency management. But apparently he is, quote, working frantically to reverse many of the budget cuts and bureaucratic red tape, trying to undo the damage that Kristi Noem did. And I'm just waiting, because Kristi Noem didn't do that stuff because she herself, or I don't believe that she did those things because she herself just hated FEMA. I think she was dancing to the tune of the right-wing billionaires who don't want to pay their damn taxes. And they're trying to cut government down to size. So, in May of last year, CNN reported that there was an internal review. Now, this was leaked. It's not official. At FEMA, that found that they were, quote, not ready for hurricane season. Incredible. This is the last paragraph of this story on Alternet by Matthew Rosa. He writes, last year it was reported that Noem vowed to, quote, eliminate FEMA, with Trump laying off hundreds of staff who focused on resilience and preparedness. This was reportedly motivated in large part by the administration's determination to downplay the effects of man-made climate change. I'll let that sink in. Oh, yeah, if we just don't rebuild people's homes, if we don't provide them with emergency housing, if we don't get them food and water during a crisis, then we can pretend that these disasters are not caused by global warming. So Trump takes $1 billion from the fossil fuel industry, and this is what we get. The president also signed an executive order requiring state and local governments to, quote, play a more active and significant role in national resilience and preparedness, and ordered agencies to streamline their efforts to address disasters. Again, because right-wing billionaires don't want to pay their damn taxes.
Todd Blanche in the Department of Justice decided to investigate and try to prosecute the former FBI director, James Comey, for threatening the president by taking a picture of 8647 in seashells on a sandy beach in South Carolina. Well, there's a group in Washington, D.C. It's called Accountability Now USA, and they applied for a permit, to use a part of the park near the National Mall, near the George Meade statue outside the Federal District Court. It's walking distance to the National Mall and the Capitol building. And they've been maintaining a 24-hour demonstration on that spot with signs about Trump and about Epstein. And they have one big flag that says 8647. So the park police and the Capitol police came in and said, "You can't do that. You're threatening the president. Quack, quack, quack." So they took down the sign and sued. And it went up through the courts. And just yesterday, federal judge Randolph D. Moss said that it is clear that the flag and its message were protected speech. The context of the demonstration, which focused on impeachment and removal of Mr. Trump, cannot be seen as a credible threat, and he barred the Interior Department from interfering with the group's demonstration for 2 weeks. He says, under these circumstances, it's difficult to fathom how the National Park Service or Secret Service could have concluded that a reasonable observer would view the flag as a true threat. The term 86 is used far more often to mean throw out than kill, and it appears as a demonstration that was focused on all things on the constitutional impeachment and removal of the president. He goes back to the dictionary. He says, turning to the Merriam-Webster dictionary, Judge Moss wrote that the phrase 86 originated in 1930s soda counter slang, meaning to throw out or to refuse to serve a customer or to get rid of food. Bingo. This is crazy. The Minnesota Republican Convention. The Republicans all got together in Minnesota, right? It was the day before yesterday. And it was in Duluth, Minnesota. And this is from the news report, right? I'll just read it straight up. The convention day began at 9 a.m. with a prayer from Father Richard Kunst of Duluth. A delegate then called for a moment of silence for Derek Chauvin, who was convicted of murdering George Floyd in 2020 and is in prison. State Representative Danny Nadeau, Republican of Rogers, led a 10-second moment of silence after taking an informal vote. Today is the sixth anniversary of George Floyd's death. You get this? The Republicans in Minnesota, and this is where George Floyd was murdered, was in Minnesota. And the Republican Party gets together, the state party, and the first thing they do after saying a prayer is they take a vote and say, shall we have 10 seconds of silence for Derek Chauvin, for this murderous thug who called himself a cop for a brief moment of time and is now in prison for murder. The first thing they did, literally the first thing they did, was, let's just send a prayer to our guy, Derek Chauvin, because he killed a black man. We need more of these cops who are willing to kill black men. Don't you know? I mean, this is like now the official position of the Minnesota Republican Party. How do these people live with themselves? Why are they not ostracized? How do their friends and family and neighbors, even speak to them? This is so despicable. Every single Republican candidate in Minnesota should be asked about this. Every single one. Because this was the party. Right, this is the whole bunch of them. This is your local mayor, your Republican mayors all over the state. This is your Republican candidates for every elected office, your Republican members of the House and Senate, your Republican dog catchers, if there's any place where those races are partisan. Really? Derek Chauvin? Or is it Chauvin? I mean, this is the party of white supremacy. And if you don't think that that's true all across the board, it's not just Minnesota. At the same time that is going on,
Greg

Right. It's a neo-Nazi group. And on his way, before he leaves, he's the former U.S. Border Patrol commander. Before he leaves, he does a Hitler salute and, like, brags about it. And then he goes over to this place. The conference is the event's lead organizer founded an organization named for the mass expulsion of Muslims from the Iberian Peninsula, you know, part of Spain. The guy who organized this thing, the lead organizer for this conference that Greg Bovino went to and gave a speech at, says, and I quote, "Weimar," you know, this is the we say Weimar, but in German it would be pronounced, W's are pronounced like V's. The Weimar Republic, which is, you know, what Germany was as Hitler came. It's what Hitler displaced with the Third Reich. As he replaced the Weimar Republic, the Weimar Republic, with fascism, with the Nazi fascist state. It's what Trump has tried to do right now here in the United States. Replace a democratic republic with an authoritarian fascist state. And this is what the lead organizer of this conference said. He said, "Weimar conditions require Weimar solutions." Another attendee, high-profile guy, Martin Sellner, is pushing the great replacement conspiracy theory, saying that wealthy Jews are paying people of color to come to Europe specifically to exterminate the white race. Another one is Lena Kotre, founder of what this reporter, Davis, described as, quote, a Swiss neo-Nazi group called Jung Tat. And here in the United States, I mean, can you imagine if, like, one of the senior officials, the senior official for Customs and Border Patrol under the Obama administration, had gone, just flipped the metaphor completely upside down, you know, had gone off to someplace in Africa and called for the expulsion of white people from Africa. Can you imagine how the press would be dealing with that right now in the United States? There would be a meltdown from one end of this country to the other. It would be the lead story on the news every single day. And instead, this is like, well, it's on rawstory.com right now. But I mean, you know, it's like, it's obscure. Not that Raw Story is obscure, but I mean, the story itself is simply not being reported. We have become so used to Republicans and Donald Trump and Donald Trump aligned people making Nazi statements, you know, Elon Musk twice giving a Hitler salute. We have become so used to this that it's not even news anymore. It doesn't shock us anymore. It's like, well, yeah, of course they're Nazis. And they're not even, I mean, Bovino isn't like, oh, I'm sorry, I didn't mean to do a Nazi salute. And I went to this conference of racists and whatnot, but he's not walking back any of this stuff. He's proud of it. We have a white supremacist administration right now. Whiskey Pete has fired most of the black or female officers, senior officers in the military, or demoted them. The list for promotion to admiral came out about a week and a half ago, 2 weeks ago, of, you know, all the people who are whatever the rank is below admiral who are up for promotion. Every single one of them was a white man. I mentioned in the previous hour that over the weekend, Louise and I went to see this new movie, Pressure, which is just absolutely brilliant. One of the best movies I've seen in years. And I strongly recommend you go out and watch it. And, you know, it's about Eisenhower and D-Day and the weather report. And the guy playing Eisenhower, he's a really good actor. As the whole bunch of them. I mean, it's just one of the best done movies I've seen in years. But I couldn't help thinking throughout the whole movie, you know, this was when we had Franklin Delano Roosevelt as president, and we had Dwight Eisenhower leading our military. And what do we have now? We've got Donald Trump and an alcoholic Fox News weekend host who is, like, pumped on steroids. And... or

at least appears to be. I mean, how far have we fallen? So this is a wild story. Donald Trump, when Trump left office in January of 2021, he stole thousands, probably hundreds of thousands, maybe millions, who knows, but, you know, huge boxes and boxes and boxes of records from his administration, including things like, you know, top secret military plans, nuclear secrets, you know, the kind of stuff that China and Russia would just die to get. And he took it down to Mar-a-Lago and he stashed it in a bathroom that was open to the public. And then what did we find? It was going to Mar-a-Lago? A Russian spies and Chinese spies were paying the $250,000 or whatever it was back then, entrance fee to hang out at Mar-a-Lago and rent a room and walk around and visit the bathroom where conveniently there was a copy machine. It's almost as if he set this up. Like Putin called him up and said, "Hey, Don, take all this stuff with you and put a copy machine next to it and just leave it there for a few months." But Trump, when he was asked about it, he said what he wanted to do with it was sell it, because Trump is motivated by money more than anything else in the world. You know, money, money, money. He's said, "I'm greedy, greedy, greedy." And there was a precedent for that. When Richard Nixon left the White House, he took many of his presidential papers and he sold them for $15 million, which when Trump learned that, he was like, "Holy crap, I can monetize being president." Well, he got busted for that, because after Nixon did that in 73, after Nixon did that in 76, or maybe it was 78, it was 78, Congress passed the Presidential Records Act of 1978, which says that anything that happens in the White House belongs to we the people. It's the property of the government, not the guy who happens to be in the White House. And this way we can have a continuous historical record. And by the way, this is largely how it's always been. So, although not legally. So Trump has this toady in his Justice Department, the Office of Legal Counsel, who writes an opinion saying that, no, the Presidential Records Act is unconstitutional. And therefore, Donald, you not only have to keep intact everything. Remember in his first term, there were all these stories about the guys who would go around and pull the torn up pieces of paper out of his trash can and tape them back together to comply with the Presidential Records Act. Trump was destroying documents left and right in his first term, probably mostly things having to do with his long-term relationship with and love affair with Vladimir Putin. But, who knows? It could have been Stormy Daniels, too. But apparently, he's preparing to do it again. He's saying, "I can destroy anything I want." And God only knows what he's already destroyed in the first 18 months here. He's saying, "I can destroy anything I want, and I'm going to take all this stuff with me and sell it." Or, I don't know. I mean, how much do you think Putin would pay for all of our nuclear secrets? $1 billion? $5 billion? $10 billion? I mean, Putin's one of the richest men on the planet. $30 billion, he wouldn't even notice. Trump's only made $5 or $6 billion in the first 18 months of his presidency. I mean, he and his sons are running, you know, what is clearly one of the biggest grifts going on in America, period. You've got Don and Eric investing in companies that suddenly get multi-million and billion-dollar contracts with the federal government. And we've got it on the record that the White House reached out to the Defense Department and said, "Here, loan this company $600 million that Don Jr. just invested in, that takes his little investment of a couple hundred million up to $2 billion, the net worth of the company." And that was a one-day story. I mean, you know, Joe Biden's son, Hunter Biden, earned $1 million a year sitting on the board of Burisma, this you know, energy company out of Ukraine, which was pretty bad. But, you know, $5 million? These guys have made $5 billion, 1,000 times more. And they're continuing these grifts. And now Trump is saying, "And by the way, you can't stop me. And by the way, we're not going to keep any records of it." And, he fired the chief archivist
the person responsible for keeping all the presidential records, fired her and replaced her with Marco Rubio. And Marco Rubio, of course, has turned into, sir, yes, sir, what may I do for you, sir? May I wear shoes that are three sizes too large for you, sir? I mean, it's tragic. And then Marco Rubio delegated all this to a 33-year-old former executive with the Nixon Foundation. Right. Trump is trying to finish what Nixon started. And if that, I mean, this is like elevating weird to an art form. I don't know how else to describe it. It's incredible.

0: This is funny. Apparently, you know, Trump got a physical, and it says that he gained 14 pounds. And then there's a whole bunch of holes in the information that they released, you know, dosages of drugs he's taking, consequences of studies and things. But they're calling it and there's people who are demanding to see the physical, and they're calling it the girther movement, you know, like girth, like, you know, waistline. Anyhow, just thought you'd find that interesting. Patrick in Branchland, West Virginia. Hey, Patrick, what's on your mind today?
1: Just want to say that this is the only show that I can stand to watch for more than 5 or 10 minutes without getting just mad and turning it off.
0: Well, bless you, Patrick.
1: Okay,
0: thank you.
1: I want to address couple of things right here. Till is gay, and they're turning on each other, and he is seeing the outcome that's coming. Mm-hmm. He knows what's coming for him.
0: So what do you think? Oh, wait a minute. Before you move on, you're suggesting that Peter Thiel left America because he's gay and he's afraid that the Republican Party is going to go so anti-gay and America is going to go so anti-gay that they're going to come after him or end gay marriage, for example?
1: No, it's not necessarily on the gay people, but they're going to come after him because he's turned his back on the people that he should be supporting.
0: You mean the gay community?
1: That's right. He should be supporting the gay community, but he's turned his back on them and went for the guy who has actually, from the very beginning, has been, I mean, look what they did to Tallarico. They can't find anything really bad to say about him, so they accuse him of being transsexual.
0: Yeah, I know. It's bizarre.
1: Bottom of the barrel.
0: And here, you've got a guy in the White House who wears massive amounts of makeup, whose favorite song is YMCA, who makes comments about how handsome male athletes are, and they're calling James Tallarico, you know, gay or trans or something. I mean, it's bizarre. And then he ordered a taco with cheese and eggs in it, which is, you know, typical breakfast thing, right? And they're like, oh, my God, he's a vegan. I'm sorry, neither cheese nor eggs are things vegans eat.
1: All right, now here is a question for the guy in Dallas. That here is what we have to stop doing as far as the Democratic Party. We have to start letting the Republicans divide us into groups.
0: We have
1: to say we are for the working class men and women of this country. I don't care what your race, creed, your color, your sexual orientation. We have to stop taking that out.
0: Yeah, or your gender.
1: That's right. Yeah. It does not matter. Okay. I don't want to be honest with you. I don't think you should have to put down your gender on a job application.
0: Yeah, well,
1: to be honest with you.
0: You know, although you can generally infer it from people's names, although not always.
1: Yeah. All right. Now let's go to Trump. You made a very good point there a while ago. Trump is there's a lot of questions come with these, and I think he got some bad news on these medical exams he's been having.
0: Yeah.
1: And he is turning on Vance.
0: He has done three dementia tests in 18 months, and the bruises on the back of his hands, I continue to believe. And, you know, my wife disagrees with me. Louise is like, no. But I think that he's getting monthly infusions of the new anti-Alzheimer's drugs because they're administered through an infusion into the back of your hand. And you get an infusion once a month.
1: As an older guy, I can say this. If you take aspirin and blood thinners for your heart condition, his ankle swelling, I mean, I just scrape my arm going to the bathroom, and I'll have a bruise.
0: Oh, interesting.
1: So that's not really a big...
0: So it could be, yeah. You're in Louise's camp.
1: He is going to turn on J.D. Vance. Now, J.D. Vance, after the midterms, you're going to start seeing him step up.
0: Trump is already trashing J.D. Vance. You know, he's refusing to say whether he thinks J.D. would be better than Marco Rubio. So,
1: yeah, dude, I'm telling you, this is going to get ugly.
0: Yeah, I think it is, too. Patrick, I got to run. Good talking to you. CC in Northbrook, Illinois. Hey, CC, what's up?
2: Excellent conversation when you were talking to... I just have to say the biggest last week, and And then this week you started out very well because race is a difficult subject. I take my pride in being able to have open discussion with bigots, and as long as they don't use any innuendos or descriptive words, if you know what I mean. Yeah. And we have good conversations. But I could tell what you were going through last week when you were discussing a conversation. It was a bigot that called in, and you are very good with listening to people and trying to give them facts, but he was set in. And then, in fact, he almost dragged you into the mud because you almost slipped up. And, well, it wasn't a slip up. It just you were pointing to your friends who are black, and it almost came out with my best friends.
0: I remember.
2: That happens. That's happened to me, you know, and that's why I say I have, just like you did, you have to cut the conversation short because you're not going anywhere. So I'm very experienced with that, and I just want to commend you. In fact, I know you get recruited for a lot of teams, and I have an idea in my head. I know people give you ideas and solutions, but I would like to see a persuasion team to conversate with the bigots and, you know, a team of white men conversating with other white men who are bigots. I'm just going to say they're bigots now.
0: Yeah. And the problem is the bigots don't want to discuss their bigotry, generally speaking. I mean, that one guy who called last week, I think, was the exception that proves the rule. Unfortunately, it's very rare that, you know, we get those kind of people calling into the program. I think those kind of conversations, I say unfortunately, because I think those kind of conversations are really useful. They kind of model for people how they can have those kinds of conversations with people in their lives.
2: And I think that's needed because that 35% has me worried. Even if we win back Congress, the House, that 35% is going to be there. And it's just ignorant people. In fact, I'm glad you cleared up the White House thing because I was like, that looked more like a pig pen in a bird observatory to me at the White House. And somebody hit it on the head. It's looked like a crackhead type situation, you know, but the lady that called earlier and she was ragging on you, but you used the word white trash. I'm like, man, this is why we can't have conversations. If you go to jump on every word, we need to be more open-minded and realize that we're dealing with.
0: I get it. I don't think she was objecting to white trash. I think she was objecting to trailer trash, and that is an objectionable term. There's a lot of people who live in trailers. And it's a phrase from my childhood. I mean, you know, it was a phrase my mother used to use. And, you know, it's just I shouldn't be doing it.
2: But that's not a fart. You're right. But that's when you're talking. But you're right. I did use the wrong word. Thanks for that correction. But I just want to encourage you. I really, race is a difficult conversation. And I just encourage you. And I appreciate you just hitting it head on, come what may. And I just... And I applaud the people, the white people I see on the protest line, and they, it's not difficult for them to talk to race about me. In fact, they bring it up, and I appreciate that type of acknowledgement.
0: This is the great dividing line in American politics, and has been, you know, for 250 years now. And I continue to think things are actually getting better every day, although, you know, with Hegseth refusing to promote black people and women in the military and purging them, and you know, all the federal judges are white men that they're nominating, and I mean, there's a real serious effort taking down national monuments that talk about slavery. There's a real serious effort by this administration to basically whitewash us back to the 1950s. But I don't think it's going to last. I think all of this insanity is going to be undone by the next administration.
2: But black people, this is not new to us. I'm glad, just out front, and it's just. This is like we see, we've been telling you for 400 years, we deal with this on the daily. And so, you know, it's nothing new to black, or it shouldn't be.
0: I get it. I got to move along, CeCe. Thank you for the call, and thanks for your kind words. Don in Mays Landing, Pennsylvania. Hey, Don, what's on your mind today?
3: I notice you don't like billionaires and millionaires and successful people.
0: Oh, that's not true.
3: And my question would be, well, but you're continually.
0: I like Tom Steyer. He's been on this program. He's a billionaire. I know a lot of successful people and multimillionaires. What I don't like is people who have great wealth using that money to basically manipulate our political system or buy our political system. And it's not the billionaires that I object to. It's the five Republicans on the U.S. Supreme Court that legalized the bribery of judges and politicians, the purchase of judges and politicians. And now you've got, for example, in the last election, the 2024 election, you had 100 billionaire families who put $2.4 billion into the election. Elon Musk bought the election for Donald Trump in Pennsylvania, basically. You know, that shouldn't be. And I would think that Republicans would be as outraged about that as I am. And Democrats should be, too.
3: Some of the statistics I have, and I'm sure you're aware of this, 1% of the people pay 40% of taxes. 10% pay 70%. Isn't that pretty fair?
0: No. And those numbers, Lincoln had this old saying, and it's so true. You know, figures don't lie, but liars can figure. The fact of the matter is that Jeff Bezos caps his salary at $80,000 a year, on which he pays income tax. And the rest of what he lives on, his $5 million wedding or $40 million wedding or whatever it is, his $700 million yacht, he borrows against his stock and lives off that money so that he doesn't have to pay any income taxes. Mark Zuckerberg is doing this. Elon Musk is doing all of these billionaires. ProPublica did an in-depth investigation of this and found that the average billionaire in America is paying the equivalent of about from 0.1 to 3% income tax. I'll bet you're not paying 3% income tax, Dan. Do you think it's appropriate that Elon Musk pays less than 3% income tax and he's buying elections?
3: He gives millions away to charity and jobs for thousands, hundreds of thousands of people.
0: But that's not his job.
3: The guy's unbelievable.
0: That's not his job. That's our job. Our job as a people, we collect. This is a democracy. We should be deciding, OK, do we want to be providing people with health care? Do we want to be providing them with housing? Do we want to be providing them with food stamps? We can have debates on all those things. But it should be a public debate. It shouldn't be, oh, well, let's just wait for the billionaires to pass out some money. That's absurd. That's how oligarchies and aristocracies work, not how democracies work.
3: But do you disagree with the fact that 10% of the people pay 70% of the taxes? That's pretty, to me, sounds pretty good.
0: Yeah, and that 10% is mostly, first of all, I don't know if that number is accurate. I'd have to look it up. But I know that a majority of the taxes in America right now, of the income taxes, and when you separate out income taxes, by the way, which the Republicans love to do for the talking points that you're reading from right now, Don, what they do is they talk about income tax. Income tax doesn't include FICA and Social Security, which is not a progressive taxation. In fact, over $160,000 a year, you don't pay anything into Social Security after that. So the billionaires are paying the same thing as you and me, number one. But number two, the majority of the income taxes that are paid in the United States are paid by the upper middle class, not by the rich people. They're paid by people who are making more than about $70,000 a year and less than about, you know, $800,000 or $900,000 a year, maybe $1 million a year. That range that is doctors and lawyers and engineers and scientists and people who are generally fairly productive, entrepreneurs, that's the group that is literally paying 30, 40, 50% of their income in federal, state, and local income taxes. And they're subsidized in America. I get it that, you know, low-income people don't pay income tax, but they still pay FICA taxes and they still pay Social Security taxes. And what you find if you aggregate those three taxes together, which you will not find in your Republican literature, they'll only talk about income tax. But if you aggregate those three taxes, what you find is that somebody working at McDonald's is paying a higher tax rate than Elon Musk. And that's just wrong.
3: Well, I love successful people.
0: So do I.
3: Like Bozo.
0: I'm one of them.
3: And, you know, these are people, but don't you attack them all the time. And that's not right.
0: I'm not attacking success. I'm attacking people who have a lot of money using that money to mess with our political systems. We should be a democracy. Right. We should be one person, one vote. We shouldn't be having our elections being bought by 100 billionaire families. Oddly, they're all right wing. Don, thank you for the call. It's nice to hear from you. I look forward to future conversations.
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0: Susie in Willits, California. Hey, Susie, what's up?
5: Yeah, we're talking about the middle class. And I was glad to hear you say how much, you know, federal income taxes the middle class pay. I'm glad to see you say that. And
0: it's the vast majority of it, particularly the upper middle class.
5: Yeah, and that's my point. As you know, when I'm calling, I'm always trying to get well
0: paid. Yeah, you're well paid. You know this. I'm guessing that you're paying 35-40%.
5: No, not that much, but because I'm married and I got the nice 2017 tax cuts were preserved, and tax cuts for senior citizens that were in this package I like a lot. I hope it's extended. But I just want to say, you know, this whole idea of 44% of the people in the middle class. Now, the Pew Institute and also another reputable, very reputable, the Panel Study for Income Dynamics, that's the gold standard in economic mobility, and the U.S. Census for Mobility Studies claim that, you know, 51% of people, not 44%, are in the middle class, and it's 52 to 55% of the voters. But the upper mobility is huge, Tom. I mean, the middle class thing's a snapshot. And I was shocked to see this, Tom, but if you have a high school education at one point in your life, you have an 85 to 92% chance of being middle class or better. I mean, that's good upward mobility. Same thing if you're married. I mean, you can see the so-called decline of the middle class for two things. Number one, a lot of the middle class moved up into the upper class. Our upper class went from 11%, I think, to 19%. So that's a good thing. I mean, not everybody goes up.
0: There's some go down, middle but class. I suspect that a lot of that is what you're looking at is inflation, Tom.
5: Yeah, but what I'm saying is we have a huge middle class. You know, a lot of times people that aren't in the middle class are just starting out.
0: Right, but it was more than two-thirds of us. It was at least two-thirds, and some argue more than two-thirds of us in 1981. And whether it's 43% now or 51%, that's a collapse. And that's one of the things that's fueling the rage that put Donald Trump in office.
5: Well, it's not a collapse, Tom, because 70% of the people now are middle class or above. I mean, that's close to two-thirds, and that's good.
0: No,
5: and a lot
0: I'm not
5: of people
0: that
5: aren't in the middle class now will be get into the middle class. That's my point. I mean, you'll get a lot more kids living at home and all that. That's the snapshot. But here's my point. If you have a high school education, you will have an 85 to 93% chance of getting into the middle class. And I say that because the middle class does not get enough respect for either one of the political parties. And I think that we, you know, they should put their platforms on us, not that bottom 15%, which never moves. I mean, we're the productive people that, as you said, pay the taxes.
0: Yeah.
5: So that's what I'm hoping the Democrats do.
0: I get it, Tom. Thank you for the call. Roger in Seattle. Hey, Roger, what's up?
6: I'm kind of laughing here with your last few callers, kind of making excuses for the very rich and why maybe they shouldn't pay all this tax. You know, I got this to say. We the people, we buy the stuff that they either make or produce. We buy the stuff that they sell. And without us buying their stuff, they wouldn't be billionaires or multimillionaires. So I want to get that off my chest. We work for them. We make the stuff that they sell. And yet they're lording over us as though this is 1200s in England and we have serfdom going on.
0: Yeah.
6: So it pisses me off.
0: I get it, Dennis.
6: When I hear people trying to apologize for the rich. And how,
0: this is the incredibly brilliant thing that they're really, you know, the morbidly rich, you know, what Franklin Roosevelt called the economic royalists have done is they've convinced average working class people and in some cases, you know, certainly upper middle class, but in some cases even low income people that their best interest is to vote the way that the billionaires want them to vote. And it's remarkable how successful they've been. But they have, you know, it took them 40 years to build this massive media infrastructure to bring about this kind of indoctrination.
6: Well, you know, your caller had all these facts at his fingertips. Fact. And, you know, I might be off a year or two. I believe in 2017, either Elon Musk paid zero in federal taxes or Tesla didn't. Bezos. same thing with him and Amazon. You go back a number of years into the 2010s, there were years that either he didn't pay any federal income tax or Amazon didn't.
0: And the same is true of Trump, by the way.
6: Because of the tax laws.
0: Yeah, the same is true of Trump. And that's why people are talking about a billionaire wealth tax, because as long as the billionaires are living off their wealth rather than having income, they don't pay any taxes, or any income taxes, or their equivalent. So, and
6: they have all sorts of ways of dodging taxes that are legal that should be illegal. Yep. And, you know, I have to admit, I just did on become a quote millionaire on my stocks and bonds. Mm-hmm. I just did. I got up 1,011,000. I have to check with my. Yeah. But why? I'm riding on the coattails of these tax laws. If there were no stock buybacks, I might only have $750,000 or maybe $800,000 instead of over $1 million.
0: Yeah.
6: So you can see how I personally benefited, but I'd rather have fairness for everybody. And there's one thing that I also want to add, sales taxes, which are in basically every state. Everybody pays sales taxes the same percentage. It doesn't matter if you make $20,000 a year or $200,000 or $2 million or whatever. You pay the same 7% if you go into a store and buy something, or 10%, whatever the sales tax rate may be.
0: Yeah,
6: that is one of the most.
0: And that also gets added to low income people are paying more in taxes than Jeff Bezos, because they're buying everything they basically 100% of their income gets turned into purchases outside of rent, and those purchases are taxed. You're right.
6: Yeah, they're not saving. They're not really saving any money.
0: Yeah. So, Dennis, I got to run, but congratulations on your retirement savings. I wish you very well. Thank you for the call. Michael in Bronx, New York. Hey, Michael, what's on your mind today?
7: You might remember last week I started off with a list of proofs in Newark, New Jersey, where the...
0: Yeah, Delaney Hall.
7: Yep, exactly. And DHS is saying that, they're being well cared for, which I say is hogwash. I gave number one about the dehumanizing of the individuals. Number two is that, these Republicans are on record saying that no illegal alien is entitled to any benefits or medical assistance as Americans are.
0: Who
7: on
0: said that?
7: Saying that? You remember that, right?
0: I don't. I don't remember any Republicans saying that.
7: And bashing the undocumented immigrants. They're saying they're not entitled to the same...
0: Oh, they're not entitled to access to our system. I thought you meant while they're being detained.
7: No, in general.
0: Yeah.
7: I'm talking in general.
0: Yeah, no, I get that. Yeah. Well, and in fact, they're not. I mean, if you're not here legally and you don't have a Social Security number, you can't access Medicaid or Medicare. You can't access Social Security. You can't get food stamps. I mean, they're locked out of most of our federal and state programs.
7: And here's the third part of all this. You Republicans have been beating the crap out of us fellow Americans for voicing opposition to your dehumanization and your cruelty. So how in the world do you expect the people to believe that you're treating these immigrants far more dignity when you don't give us the same respect? Yeah. And lo and behold, you heard what happened over the weekend, Tom?
0: Yeah. Mark Wayne Mullen said there's going to be a surprise this weekend. It's going to shock them. And he was talking about what they're going to do at Delaney Hall in Newark. And sure enough, about 8 or 10 hours or the day after he said that, the Proud Boys showed up at Delaney Hall. And guess what? They started a riot.
7: They started a riot. They're saying, we're here to assist the and support the ICE people. Yeah, right.
0: Yeah.
7: And I have no doubt that Trump sent them there, because Trump is also on record to telling the Proud Boys and Oath Keepers,
0: stand back
7: and stand by.
0: Yeah, no, and this is why he wants to have his slush fund, so he can pay his army. He's trying to create a national militia, just like Hitler did with the SA, with the brown shirts.
7: And now, And now you know why I'm so passionate and raising awareness so people would learn, people will hear it, and then take it to the polls. Because if it's not mentioned, I feel that's how we lose, because people don't get the full information. Yeah. And now you know why I get so mad at stuff like
0: and
7: that.
0: It's, and
7: I
0: mean, here's what's even crazier, Michael. The Constitution is explicit. Nobody can be arrested without a warrant signed by a judge. The vast majority, probably well over 95% of the people in these detention facilities were not arrested as a result of a warrant signed by a judge, number one. So they're illegal arrests. And number two, the Constitution is quite clear, and this goes back to June 15th, 1215, on the plane at Runnymede in England when King John was forced to sign the Magna Carta, that no person shall be imprisoned without judicial process. And these people are being held in prison with no judicial process. No judge has overseen what they're doing, most of them are doing. And this is just so wrong. It's a setup for a totalitarian police state. And I fear that that's why they're building these centers. I realized, a decade ago when Obama was president, that, all the Republicans were hysterical. Oh, my God, Glenn Beck, they're building FEMA camps and they're going to put conservatives in them. Well, I think that they're building detention centers for ICE with an eye to putting people like you and me in them when the day comes. And I'm very concerned about it. Michael, thank you. Well said. Charles in Miami. Hey, Charles, what's up?
8: This isn't any favorite genius. We're in trouble right now. We have no clue of what's going on. And we don't have a plan.
0: Mm-hmm.
8: We don't have a plan at all. And the media is stringing us along for the last 12, 13 weeks. They've been saying we're almost close to a deal. We're not even close to a deal. In fact, we're in a whole heap of trouble. And this is supposed to be some sort of stable genius. This isn't a genius. This is America's biggest dummy.
0: Yeah.
8: What happened is when he went to China, he got instructions from China. So, I just heard somebody say, well, I wonder why he don't listen to his generals or... No. And I believe every night when he's up tweeting, what is it, about 10 o'clock in Russia, 3 o'clock here, Eastern time, it's like 10 o'clock, I believe, in Kyiv. In that area. So he's getting instructions, it's like 10 o'clock in the morning.
0: Yeah.
8: And Kiev, I believe.
0: I don't think Russia's writing his tweets for him, but it wouldn't surprise me if Russian trolls are putting these memes on Truth Social that Trump keeps retweeting, essentially. Wouldn't surprise me at all if Truth Social is heavily populated by Russian trolls. I mean, that's what they do.
8: But will we be surprised if he's communicating with the Russia or communicating with Xi? Early morning, 3 o'clock Eastern time, and midday, I guess, around in any of those countries. Okay. That's my whole thing, And the second of all, I have one more request. I've never heard it from you, and I hope I can hear from you in the future. If you can just lay out what happened when Reagan took over and he got all the Democrats, because he didn't do all of this by himself, but I remember from the 80s, how he used to call in those conservative Democrats, and they would just all of a sudden switch and vote with the Republicans.
0: Yeah.
8: I mean, there's got to be some
0: what,
8: type of
0: what happened back then, Charles, was we had had a decade, actually ended up with two decades, really, the 70s and the 80s, of horrible inflation. It was the result of two Arab oil embargoes against the United States in the 70s. And then Reagan, I'm not sure which year it was, but Reagan also oversaw the biggest stock market drop since the Great Depression, since Black Tuesday of 1929, October of 1929. And so there was a concern that maybe the New Deal had gone too far or it had run its course. And Thatcher had been prime minister in England for 2 years when Reagan came into office. And during those 2 years, she'd made a lot of changes in England that were widely applauded by conservatives in the United States and by the American news media as well, including busting the coal miners union. And so there was a lot of public opinion about, well, let's give this guy a chance. Let's try this out, this whole Reaganomics thing. Maybe his trickle-down stuff, maybe the Laffer curve, maybe there's something to it. And we've had this for 45 years now. We've had this experiment running, and it has completely and utterly failed. But I think that that's why so many people. I mean, I was out there in 1980 calling him Ronnie Ray Gunn and predicting disaster, but nobody was listening to me then. Ken in San Jose. Hey, Ken, what's on your mind today?
9: This man dismantled the State Department. Mm-hmm. Anybody that knows anything about negotiating, Tom, like you've said, you have to have these ministers, educated people. It's just not going and making a treaty out of your mind. Yeah. You can't do that on yourself. A president needs professional people. That's why we're in this debacle.
0: It took Obama two years to negotiate that, and he had a team which included scientists and diplomats, and Trump's got two billionaire real estate developers, Jared, a former slumlord, and Steve Witkoff, who I don't know how he made his billions in real estate, but you know, and now they want this $300 billion that they're proposing for Iran reconstruction to be run through Jared Kushner, so that he can build buildings in Iran. I mean, this is crazy stuff.
9: Oh my goodness!
0: Yeah, it was crazy. In my Saturday report.
9: Thank you.
0: Good talking to you, Ken. I appreciate it. And thank you for being with us today. We'll be back tomorrow, same time, same place, Lord willing. In the meantime, don't forget, democracy is not a spectator sport. It requires all of us. So get out there, get active, tag your it. Be good to yourself and the folks around you. Stay safe. Eat your veggies, get your exercise, and I'll catch up with you tomorrow.

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Welcome to the Project Censored Radio Show on Pacifica Radio. I am your co-host, Eleanor Goldfield. This week, first up, Dr. Gerald Horn comes back on the program to ring in 250 years of the U.S. Project. How is that going? Dr. Horn sets the record straight not only about what's missing in our ever-censored history books, but how that affects our understanding of issues and struggles today. As James Baldwin noted, history is not past. We discuss the selective teaching and pedestaling of state-sanctioned violence, the moving target of whiteness, and more. Next up, José Luis Granados Ceja comes back on the show, this time to dig into Honduras Gate, the ongoing plot to oust leftist governments in Latin America, using narco-terrorism as an excuse to covertly attack sovereignty across the region, and what these escalations mean for people across the Americas, including right here at home. Because imperialism is a home game. All this and more coming up this week on Project Censored. Welcome to the Project Censored radio show on Pacifica Radio. I am your co-host, Eleanor Goldfield, and here's some of the news that didn't make the news for the week of June 1st. So there's never much focus on environmental news in corporate media, so here's a rundown of just a few of the things that the Trump administration pushed through in the month of May alone. The U.S. Fish and Wildlife Service has cleared the way for the continued widespread use of atrazine, despite years of scientific warnings linking the chemical to hormone disruption, reproductive harm, developmental abnormalities, groundwater contamination, and possible cancer risks. Great. Earlier EPA scientific reviews had already warned atrazine could adversely also affect more than 1,000 protected species and critical habitats across the country, because who needs them? Speaking of the oddly named Environmental Protection Agency, they also this month announced plans to repeal federal restrictions on four PFAS, also known as forever chemicals, in drinking water. They also announced a proposal to allow drinking water systems to delay compliance with the standards for PFOA and PFOS, the most notorious of these forever chemicals. Put together, these actions will delay or eliminate entirely critical drinking water protections for up to 105 million people across the country whose drinking water providers have detected PFAS above the levels of 2024 standards, which, if we're being honest, we're still too high because there's not actually a safe level of forever chemicals. And lastly, the 2024 public lands rule was also rescinded, removing a federal protection that had required the Bureau of Land Management to treat conservation as equal to drilling, mining, grazing, and industrial extraction on public lands. Equal to, not more important, just equal to. We couldn't even do that. In other words, millions of acres of public lands across the U.S. West are now more vulnerable to industrial use, because the Trump administration decided that conservation was getting in the way of, quote, productive use. A new report by the Economic Policy Institute found that U.S. employers spend more than $1.5 billion annually on union avoidance. The funds are funneled predominantly to union avoidance consultants and law firms that specialize in union avoidance services. This includes things like exploiting the National Labor Relations Board's administrative process and creating nearly endless delays for workers who are trying to form a union, because that just feels a whole lot easier than using that money to just pay people more. In reporting by LA Taco, some 500 people are now on hunger strike at five different ICE concentration camps across the U.S. What started with one man's hunger strike at a New Mexico facility in protest against human rights and constitutional violations has spread to include at least 100 people at the Adelanto ICE Processing Center in California, 20 more at the Desert Annex down the street, and an estimated 300 people at the Delaney ICE Detention Center in New Jersey and the Prairieland Detention Center in Alvarado, Texas. Speaking of Delaney, as of the recording of this news segment on Saturday, May 30th, the hunger strike at Delaney Hall is still ongoing. The hunger strike began on May

0: 22nd, protesting literal worms in their food, abuse, neglect, and inadequate medical care leading to preventable deaths. In response, protests started growing outside the concentration camp. ICE and other officials quickly resorted to violence, attacking protesters, spraying them with chemical agents, and beating them, among other things. This included pepper spraying or tear gassing or some other chemical agent, sitting Senator Andy Kim. Reports that those on hunger strike are being punished for their action have seeped out, and all visitation to the concentration camp has been suspended. Meanwhile, in an interview on May 19th, Representative Sarah Jacobs told Mehdi Hasan that the Biden administration could have forced the UAE to end the genocide in Sudan, but the U.S. and Israel needed the Emirati's cooperation in order to continue doing the genocide in Gaza. So two genocides could have been ended by the Biden administration, but that just wasn't politically convenient, I guess. Meanwhile, Israel's assault on Lebanon has grown and deepened, killing at least 31 people on Thursday alone, heavily targeting the city of Tyre and pushing past the Litani River. According to UNICEF, 11 children have been killed or injured every 24 hours over the past week in Lebanon, a toll that the Human Rights Org describes as staggering. And Netanyahu said Thursday that he has directed the Israeli military to seize 70% of the Gaza Strip, up from the roughly 60% that Israel currently controls, which goes beyond the agreed-upon yellow line in the ceasefire agreement. And we've noted before the creation of the so-called orange line, both examples of the arbitrary cruelty of Israel as it continues to murder, maim, and torture in Gaza. Just over the course of 2 days last week, Israel murdered at least 16 during Eid al-Adha. That's some of the news that didn't make the news for the week of June 1st, 2026, and now on to this week's program. Thanks, everyone, for joining us at the Project Censored radio show on Pacifica Radio. I am your co-host, Eleanor Goldfield. We're very glad right now to welcome back to the program Dr. Gerald Horn, who holds the Moores Professorship of History and African American Studies at University of Houston. His research has addressed issues of racism in a variety of relations involving labor, politics, civil rights, international relations, and war. Dr. Horn received his PhD in history from Columbia University and is the author of more than 30 books and 100 scholarly articles and reviews, including the paradigm-shifting book, The Counter-Revolution of 1776, Slave Resistance and the Origins of the United States. Dr. Horn, welcome back.
1: Thank you for inviting me.
0: Absolutely. Thank you for being here. And I asked you on today because here we are at the 250th anniversary of the U.S. Project. And under the Trump administration, the so-called Freedom 250 initiative is in full swing, which for those of you who are blissfully unaware of what that is, it's a full year of, quote, patriotic programming aimed at teaching kids to love America. But of course, to never question it or critique it or dig even in a shallow way for the truth. So, Dr. Horton, starting off here, I wanted to get your thoughts on some of this programming. And, you know, were you to have a go at programming some vital teachings for the U.S.'s 250th, what might you be highlighting that's missing?
1: Well, in the first instance, I would highlight indigenous dispossession. That is to say, before the arrival of the interlopers, dare I say invaders, in the late 16th century, in what they called North Carolina, this land was populated from the Atlantic to the Pacific by various indigenous polities. With the arrival of the settlers, their polities were overthrown. And then I would highlight the fact that many historians agree on, even the most patriotic U.S. historians acknowledge that more Africans fought against George Washington than fought alongside George Washington. And in any case, initially, the George Washington-led forces, they didn't want any Negroes to be in their ranks. But as they found themselves losing battles, they did a 180 to a certain degree. And I think particularly with regard to the Black population, the fact that our ancestors fought disproportionately against the establishment of the Republic helps to shed light on why Black people today are treated so horribly and atrociously. Because when you fight a war and you wind up on the losing side, you should expect to be treated horribly and atrociously. But instead, even our friends on the left, they tried to tell us that somehow the establishment of the United States was a great leap forward for Black people, even though the number of enslaved Africans increased exponentially from 1776, when it was in the hundreds of thousands, to 1861, when it was in the millions. And if that's an abolitionist enterprise, as we are oftentimes told, I'd hate to see an anti-abolitionist enterprise. And in any case, even with regard to the abolition of slavery, if I can digress, I think that the fact that the enslavers were horrified that they were not compensated when they lost their prized property, unlike in the British example, Jamaica, Barbados, Trinidad and Tobago, where as late as the early 21st century, London was paying off the descendants of slave owners. And we all know about the so-called indemnity that the successful Haitian revolutionaries had to pay to the former enslavers in France. The enslavers in North America, they were driven into poverty in many cases, which helps to explain the rise of the Ku Klux Klan. It helps to explain the rather maniacal anti-communism that persists to this very day, since the socialist project has been associated with expropriation of private property without compensation. So a more accurate rendering of history would do a service, as opposed to this pseudo-patriotic claptrap that we're being fed.
0: Yeah, absolutely. And because you mentioned going back before the creation of the U.S., I think that that's also important because, you know, we tend to learn about history like, oh, it started 250 years ago. But of course, nothing starts in a vacuum. So, and I actually wanted to bring something up that was never taught to me in school. And I doubt it's taught today, particularly with what's happening to public education these days. But this year is actually also the 500-year anniversary of something else that happened in 1526 when enslaved Africans in what is now Georgia and South Carolina carried out with the first recorded slave rebellion in what would become the U.S. And as the Zen Education Project notes, quote, after enduring intense heat, disease, starvation, and of course, the hardships of slavery, enslaved Africans rebelled, burning colonists' home and escaping into the wilderness. And many found refuge among nearby indigenous nations, believed by historians to be the Gwale people, forming one of the earliest known examples of African and indigenous solidarity in resistance to European colonization, end quote. And obviously, that is a far greater example of freedom than a bunch of slave-owning aristocrats signing a document saying that they'd prefer not to have a king.
1: Well, you know, I'm glad you raised that. I'm impressed, in fact, that you're aware of that, because so many historians are not aware of that, not to mention those in the lay community. And that's important for a number of reasons. Number one, what happened is that the Spanish from their Caribbean outposts had been moving northward to the North American mainland. And because the Africans rebelled, as you just detailed, that's one of the many reasons why we're speaking English and not Spanish, because if they had not rebelled, then the Spanish would have seized what is now called South Carolina, North Carolina, heading northward. And likewise, with regard to the early settler colonists, I think it's important to begin the story, not necessarily in Virginia or Massachusetts, but begin the story, for example, in Florida, when the Spanish arrived in St. Augustine in 1565, to begin the story across the continent in what is now New Mexico, where, once again, in the late 1500s, the Spanish had arrived. And this is also revelatory with regard to many other communities. I mean, for example, many in your audience are probably aware of the fact that 1492 not only marks the year that Columbus sailed the ocean blue, but it also marks the year when you had not only a massive expulsion of Muslims from the Iberian Peninsula, many of whom migrated into Northern Africa, but also a goodly number of the Jewish community. And there's evidence to suggest that on Columbus's ship, there were those from the Sephardic community, and that some ultimately wound up in what is now New Mexico. There was a story in the New York Times a few years ago, you can look it up, about folks in New Mexico today who observe behind closed doors Jewish rituals. Because, as you recall, being Jewish in His Catholic Majesty Spain could lead to persecution. Majesty Spain could lead to persecution at best, execution at worst.

0: as well, whose stories oftentimes are not part of the defining narrative.
1: Yeah, absolutely. I mean, those are my ancestors in southern Spain and Al-Andalus. And with regards to that, I'm also curious because, you know, we tend to think of the borders today as these, there are these hard lines and they're obviously immovable. But of course, borders change all the time. And also, not just if we look back to the so-called independence of the burgeoning U.S., but how then the U.S. treated freedom struggles in its so-called backyard that was made its backyard through the Monroe Doctrine officially, but the idea that this was that the revolution was about freedom and liberation. Well, then why not help those fighting for freedom and liberation against these European monarchies? Why not help those in your own backyard fight for that same kind of freedom and liberation?
0: Well, it's interesting to note there were more than 13 colonies that revolted. For example, I'm about to embark on a project looking at one of those dogs that didn't bark. Speaking of the fact that St. Augustine, because of Britain defeating Spain prior to 1776, was a British colony, British East Florida, as it was called. But they did not revolt. And my hypothesis going in is that because His Catholic Majesty emphasized religion as a marker for society, as noted, you had to be Catholic or be subject to persecution and or execution. Whereas supposedly the great leap forward for the Protestants who defected from the Vatican at the time of Martin Luther, circa 1517, they were outnumbered, and that led to a round robin of religious conflicts. And so improvisationally and necessarily, they were not able to use as a marker of society and as a marker of settlement being Protestant. There weren't enough of them. And so they expanded the aperture to race. First, English Protestants incorporating Irish Catholics, incorporating Welsh, incorporating those in the British Isles with whom they had been warring, and then expanding the remit to incorporate more Europeans who had been warring on the shores of Europe, British versus German, German versus Pole, Pole versus Russian, Northern Italian versus Southern Italian, French Catholic versus French Protestant. All of a sudden, when they crossed the Atlantic in a maneuver that would make Madison Avenue blush, they become white, unquote, which in many ways is sort of a warfighting identity. It's the original identity politics is what I call it. And what happened in St. Augustine is that as a legacy of His Catholic Majesty, you had African soldiers who were armed. And as noted, George Washington was reluctant to put arms in the hands of Africans. And they were not in favor of joining a slaveholders' revolt in 1776. And it took until 1820, 1821 for Spain ultimately to join the United States of America, first as a territory and then as a state by 1845. And now today, Florida is the third largest U.S. state behind California and Texas.
1: Yeah, I mean, and I also, with regards to the, you know, creating race, I also find it interesting, you know, going back to Jews and my heritage, that Jews were slave owners in the South, but in the North, they weren't considered to be, you know, white enough. And there's that, so that this, again, this idea that the identity is fixed or anything like that, it's always moving. It's always a moving mark.
0: Indeed. And in fact, I'm embarking on another project, which you, I'm sure, will be interested in, given your heritage, which is the case of Leo Frank. You may recall that he was the Jewish man who was lynched in Georgia circa 1915 after being accused of killing, and in fact, sexually molesting a young Christian girl. Now, what's interesting about the Leo Frank case is that he pointed the finger of accusation at the black janitor, Jim Conway. And there was this contestation. You usually don't find this in these soaring narratives about black Jewish relationships. And many in the Leo Frank case were saying, are you gonna believe this Negro brute, for example, you know, over a white man, for example? And the lynchers said, yeah. And they lynched Leo Frank. And

0: I'm afraid to say that some of the pre-existing scholarship really hasn't dealt with some of these racial tensions. And many people still find it astonishing, as do I, that a so-called white man was lynched based upon the accusations of a Negro man in Georgia in 1915. I think that this will tell us quite a bit about what you were just saying, about how these identities are not necessarily fixed and how they tend to evolve and sometimes devolve.
1: I want to dig into something a little bit here, because this is, of course, also part of the goal of not teaching history. You know, like Florida's Stop Woke Act that prohibits teaching content that might cause, quote, students' guilt, anguish, or other forms of psychological distress. But what's interesting about this, of course, is like earlier this month, for instance, Trump went on like in the Oval Office, there were kids younger than teenagers there for some kind of like physical fitness event. And Trump goes off on this tirade about capital punishment and executing protesters and how that's linked to physical fitness, which, of course, you can see in kind of, you know, like Nazi-esque physical fitness as well, and including Israel. But it's not about saving people from discomfort or, you know, anguish at learning about violence. It's a pride in certain kinds of violence. So it's not really that you're trying to avoid teaching a violent past. You're trying to avoid framing certain kinds of violence as bad. So the violence that, you know, genocided the indigenous people, that perpetuated slavery, that's okay. The violence of people fighting back, like the mine wars where people took up arms and shot at coal barons, that's bad, right? So could you talk a little bit about like the framing of this to avoid making, I get, like white students predominantly uncomfortable, but at the same time making them uncomfortable with this extreme pride in violence?
0: And of course, the not so hidden agenda is to indoctrinate these students into a right-wing politic. It's emblematic what's happening on campuses today. As you probably know, the right wing is waging a holy war against many universities, particularly against academics, who they see as a kind of resistance movement. And so as a result, they're setting up these schools of civic leadership. For example, at the University of North Carolina, Chapel Hill, amongst other campuses, which many students are seeking to boycott because they feel that it's in line with what Mr. Trump is doing with regard to a 1776 commission, which fundamentally comes down to having the youth sign on to a right-wing agenda, and more than that, a Republican right-wing agenda. And it's difficult to maintain, on the one hand, this posture that the creation of the United States of America was the creation of this shining city on a hill. But at the same time, you have these grimy details about enslavement of Africans, about the African slave trade, about the Middle Passage, about breeding farms where enslaved Africans were bred like bulls, for example. It's difficult to maintain these two contrasting postures. And so the right wingers said, okay, we know what the answer is. You sweep under the rug the grimy details and concentrate on what we think is the uplifting narrative.
1: Yeah, and obviously that has to include violence. Otherwise, how do you explain a country that's constantly at war, even though it's never being invaded?
0: Well, that raises another point. I don't think you can begin to understand the war in Iran, the wars in Vietnam, Korea, the coup in Guatemala, the overthrow of the Mossadegh regime in Iran in 1953, without understanding the pre-existing history of the United States of America, up to and including ultimate penultimate chapter, which is the overthrow of the Hawaii Kingdom in 1893 and the establishment of apartheid state thereafter, and the incorporation of Hawaii as the 50th and presumed final state in 1959. That is to say, there's a direct linkage between what befell the indigenous population, including some of the tactics. That is to say, in the middle of negotiations, as we know, you had the bombing of Iran. That was par for the course for dealing with indigenous leaders. That is to say, they'd be invited for negotiations sessions. And while they were in a negotiating session, their people would be attacked, for example, or there'd be attempts to poison them with the food that they were eating. And so when you break the link between what happened in the United States and how the United States was built and what's happening today with the United States and the world, you're basically puncturing the memory of many of our citizens and forcing them into a kind of amnesia.
1: I'm also curious, I mean, how do you get around this indoctrination, particularly as we see it really entrenching itself deeper and deeper, like a really toxic tick? You know, sometimes I think about like what kind of underground or covert political education was happening in other authoritarian times and places that we don't ever hear about. And what did that mean for any kind of underground resistance that happened in those places and times that eventually led to the topple of those regimes? I mean, as we see the U.S. kind of going back to its roots and becoming more tyrannical, how do you get around this kind of Freedom 250 indoctrination?
0: Well, I think that steps are being taken to circumvent this indoctrination as we speak. As a matter of fact, I may be overly optimistic. I've been accused of that before, but I do these interviews on the Pacifica station in Los Angeles, KPFK, and we specialize in interviewing scholars. And there is such a great amount of very good scholarship that's being done on virtually every era of this country, every group in this country. I think part of the problem is that we need a grander synthesis, incorporating all of this work into an overarching narrative, as opposed to some people looking at 1776 to 1783, others looking at 1893 to 1915, et cetera. So we need a synthesis. But on the other hand, I'm heartened as I listen to these scholars, because it tells me that the indoctrination at least has not worked with regard to the people I'm interviewing, and presumably not working with regard to the students that they're teaching, or as the right wing might say, indoctrinating. And that gives me optimism for the future. And given the fact that I think that Mr. Trump is on the back foot now, although it's not a done deal, that his party will be turned back in the midterms in November 2026, but certainly is on the back foot right now because of this Iranian debacle, particularly compared to where he was a year ago. That also gives me optimism, because turning the United States around, it's like turning around a gigantic battleship on the ocean. You just can't turn the wheel and the battleship goes to the left. It takes pulling and tugging and sweating and blood, sweat, and tears. But I'm confident that we're in the midst of that hopeful process.
1: Well, you know, as a friend of mine said, I don't have the luxury to not be hopeful. So we'll stick with that. And folks, perhaps instead of diving into the Freedom 250, perhaps we can dive into the myriad histories that have brought us to this time and reflect on how we could better turn around this battleship, or just really abandon the battleship. Dr. Horn, thank you so much for taking the time to sit down with us. I really appreciate your insight, as always.
0: Thank you for inviting me.
1: You're listening to the Project Censored radio show on Pacifica Radio, and I am your co-host, Eleanor Goldfield. Coming up next on the program, I sit down with journalist Jose Luis Granados Ceja once again to talk about goings-on in Latin America and how that affects us here at home. That's coming up right now, so please stay with us. Thanks, everyone, for joining us at the Project Censored radio show. I'm your co-host, Eleanor Goldfield, and I'm very glad right now to welcome back to the program Jose Luis Granados Ceja, who's an experienced journalist based in Mexico City, co-host of the Canal 11 public affairs television program Sin Muros, as well as Sobranía, the Mexican politics podcast. He covers Latin America for Dropsite News, which listeners will know because I quote them constantly, and works as a writer, editor, photographer, correspondent, radio host, TV producer, and on-camera analyst with a particular focus on social movements and labor unions throughout Latin America. Jose Luis, welcome back.
2: Thank you so much for inviting me. It's always good to be here with you. Although some of the topics are difficult, I'm glad we have this space to talk about them.
1: Yeah, well, you know what? As Gabor Mate said, let our hearts be broken together. So, you know. And starting off, I mean, it's heartbreaking. And it's also like, to quote a friend of mine who's a refugee, you have to laugh because there's so much to cry about. So we'll start here with Honduras Gate. And as the People's Dispatch reported, audio recordings recently leaked and published by multiple media outlets suggest that a plan was hatched by the Trump administration, financed by Israeli capital and Argentine President Milei, and agreed upon with local Honduran elites to return the former president, Juan Orlando Hernandez, convicted of drug trafficking and pardoned by the Trump administration, because of course, bring him back to power, persecute the left-wing opposition, and wage campaigns to discredit progressive governments of Claudia Sheinbaum and Gustavo Petro. Those are presidents of Mexico and Colombia, respectively. And I believe Brazil's Lula was also in the crosshairs there, because why not? So, Jose Luis, I mean, it's no secret that the U.S. tries to destabilize any government that won't be a sycophant to U.S. imperialism. So how is this different, if it is? And what does it tell us about the larger web closing in on Latin America?
2: Yeah, so it reveals to us that, you know, it's not a conspiracy to think about what the U.S. is doing in the region. I think we have more and more evidence every day that they're basically pulling out all the stops, right? That there is going to be this intent to try to dominate the region by any and all means necessary and that are available to them. And this one is really interesting because, you know, so these audio files are published. They're published originally by Diario Red, which is a Spanish TV station and website. It was founded by Pablo Iglesias. They also have a Latin America edition, and in conjunction with a new website called Honduras Gate, you know, and they deliberately decided to kind of be anonymous because of the concerns around security for journalists in Honduras, which I think is perfectly legitimate. But that made a lot of people kind of question it, right? They're like, where did this come from? Who are these people? These are huge allegations. They're pretty cynical, right? I mean, it's really quite extraordinary what these stories are telling us about, you know, this plot to quite literally install a convicted drug trafficker back in power because the United States knows that he's going to do exactly what the United States wants him to do and to have a really strong foothold in the region to try to promote U.S. policy, not just in Honduras and not just in Central America, but throughout the entire continent. And, you know, these claims are so extraordinary that I think, legitimately so, a lot of people had their doubts, myself included. You know, are these authentic? And so, you know, they published the stories. And then I think because of some of the observations people made, like, where did this come from? Is this real? They actually published their own Honduras Gate website. The full audio files, they're still online. You can go and find them for yourselves and listen to them. And they ran it through a software called Phonexia. And essentially, the software determined that it was not AI generated, because these days you can make some pretty convincing AI generated audio files. Over at DropSite, we decided to do our own investigation. There's this NGO called Earshot that specializes in using audio technology to try to advance the human rights issues. And they came back and they told us with a moderate degree of confidence that it was, in fact, the individuals they claimed were in the audio files. So anyway, all that to say is that we're pretty confident that these are real and they speak to a very complex plot, as you well said in your introduction here, to try to influence not just Honduras. Obviously, there is a plan here. The audio file itself says, you know, it's a message from former President Juan Orlando Hernandez to Nasri Asfura saying, you're in the presidential chair because of me and I'm going to be president. And so that's the situation there. And the idea is it's really quite telling about how far the United States is willing to go. He talks about returning to power, returning to office, opening up the country to the interests of U.S. capital to build more of these sedes, these like charter cities, which are essentially these autonomous cities that don't even have to respond to the Honduran constitution. And then he also talks about this plot to create what is essentially a fake news website. A website designed for political ends to criticize, and he says specifically, the governments of Claudia Sheinbaum in Mexico and Gustavo Petro and the historic PACT, the left-wing political party of Colombia. And you can see that's what the U.S. is interested in, is that these remaining progressive governments in the region, Colombia, Brazil, Mexico, they are a thorn in the side of the United States because they do represent an impediment to their agenda in the region. And so they're going to try to undermine support for these leaders. And so it shows that there is still, throughout the region, an animus there for progressive leaders, left-wing ideas, even in countries where the right-wing triumphed. We can look at the example of Bolivia, where a neoliberal president Paz was elected, tried to implement his agenda, and now he's facing mass protests. And I'll close with this, which is that we just saw this story the day we're recording on the 28th of May. Guatemala agrees to join strikes with the U.S. against drug gangs. And so we're already seeing the strategy really taking shape in the region. You know, I think we talked about the Shield of the Americas previously, right? This, you know, ad hoc coalition of right-wing countries in the region. And my suspicion at the time was that this isn't really about drugs. It's not really about, you know, security. It's about the U.S. agenda, which is a militarized agenda. It's to force their policies down the throats of the population in this region. And to go back to the story around U.S. cooperation in Guatemala, there's a line here, according to the sources that spoke to the New York Times. It's really quite extraordinary. They say the following: the Trump administration is targeting Guatemala and Honduras to pressure Mexico into accepting joint counter-drug operations, those two people said. The White House's broader strategy is to normalize an American military presence across Latin America to gain leverage over Mexico, according to the two people. So you can see that this is, it's almost unavoidable, a continental strategy. It's about trying to really corner a government like the one we have here in Mexico, Claudia Sheinbaum, who has been really, really insistent that this is a red line, that we're not going to allow it. It would be seen as a violation of the country's sovereignty. You know, it's worth remembering for those who are unfamiliar with Mexican history, the last time, you know, U.S. troops came into Mexico, we lost half our territory. So it's a sore point for the Mexican population. It's not going to happen under this government. But we see this strategy. We see how they're trying to move all of the different pieces on the chessboard to make it happen. That's the priority of the United States now. It's about militarized penetration into our countries in the service of U.S. capital.
1: Yeah, and absolutely. I mean, you mentioned Bolivia, and of course, this was Elon Musk's famous quote, "We coup who we want to," because he wants to get, of course, at the lithium that is in Bolivia. So, and I want to get into this a little bit more too, because of course, you all have covered, you and Kurt on Sobrania have covered the whole fiasco in Chihuahua with the CIA that just happened to be there, I guess, taking a drive, just hanging out. And there was a new national counterterrorism strategy that was released earlier this month. Again, as you pointed out, we're recording this on Thursday, May 28th. And it lists three main types of terror groups: narco-terrorists and transnational gangs, legacy Islamist terrorists, and violent left-wing extremists, including anarchists and anti-fascists. Of course, totally absent are far-right extremist organizations. The strategy also makes it clear that it's going to use pre-crime in order to attack these supposed threats, promising to, quote, identify terror actors and plots before they happen. And of course, we see this kind of pre-crime at play, not least of all with regards to the terroristic attacks on boats in the Caribbean and the Pacific. The Intercept recently reported, under Operation Southern Spear, the U.S. military has conducted attacks on 54 so-called drug boats, killing more than 185 civilians since September. And while the administration claims that they've stopped 97% of cocaine shipments to the U.S., common sense, and indeed some basic research, finds that that claim is the kind of stupid that even duct tape can't fix. So, Jose Luis, what are your thoughts on this new counterterrorism strategy? And what does putting it explicitly in this kind of framing, what does that do that the U.S. wasn't already doing?
2: So I think what it does is lay it out for us in really kind of plain and simple terms. There's no need to speculate anymore about their intentions. There was the National Security Strategy document, you know, that kind of hinted at this and talked about re-engagement with the Western Hemisphere. This is what it translates into. This is what it translates into in terms of what the actual strategy means. It's looking for whatever excuse they can find to continue with that strategy of a militarized penetration into the countries of Latin America. And one of the things that I think I find really quite extraordinary is it's from the document itself, the counterterrorism strategy. It's on page 10. You can look it up for yourself. You know, they talk about continuing their military and law enforcement campaigns. Got to remember, the kidnapping of Maduro was classified as a law enforcement operation against all the cartels and gangs designated as terrorist organizations as president. There, it's also worth remembering, right? This is where the strategy starts to really kind of take shape. Why is it that he declared organized crime groups that are mostly interested in making money by selling drugs and engaging in human trafficking and the like as terrorist organizations, because it allows them to then utilize this kind of strategy in advancing their interests. And so they say, following, and I'm going to be quoting directly from the document, "We will do so in concert with local governments that are willing and able to work with us. If they cannot or will not, we will still take whatever action is necessary to protect our country." And this is the key part, especially if the government in question is complicit with the cartels. So who's going to determine that? Obviously, it's going to be people like Marco Rubio, right? It's going to be the national security establishment of Washington, you know, without any kind of due process, without any kind of an appeal. And we're already seeing that take shape in the indictment of a sitting governor of the state of Sinaloa, Rubén Rocha, here in Mexico. These are serious allegations. They should be investigated. If it turns out he does have links, obviously he, you know, needs to be brought to justice if that is the case. Although I find it very difficult to believe the United States. I mean, these indictments you should take with a grain of salt, but nonetheless, right? These are serious, but you can see it there. You can see that, well, we asked Mexico to arrest him in order to extradite him to the United States, and they haven't yet. And so then they'll say, that's proof enough for us that Mexico is complicit so that they can act unilaterally, right? So we were just talking about this New York Times article. They're trying to pressure Mexico, trying to get all the countries in the region, normalize this idea so that Claudia Sheinbaum is depicted as an outlier. And even if she continues to resist in that case, well, they'll say, well, we're just going to act unilaterally. And I think that's the worrisome part about the counterterrorism strategy. In addition to the fact that we're talking about an environment where they're also going after progressive leftists inside the United States. So it's important to think about, you know, how all of this is kind of coming together. We see strategies like, you know, the counterterrorism strategy for that projection of militarized U.S. power abroad, but also the crackdown on domestic opposition as well. It all kind of comes together. And again, I want to emphasize this. This is all about a strategic vision. I think it's important to think about, you know, what this is really kind of translating into now, what it actually looks like. And essentially what it translates into is, you know, more oppression, more suffering, and possibly more violence for all of the peoples, both inside and outside the United States.
1: Yeah, I mean, the U.S. is not at war. The U.S. is war. And everything that it points outwards is also pointed inwards, because you don't act like Rambo out in the world and then come home and act like Mr. Rogers. And I'm glad that you brought up the larger picture, because also in this counterterrorism strategy, it makes use of the propaganda term Red-Green Alliance, which is born from an Israeli think tank, which suggests that the American left and radical Islam are in cahoots, especially, of course, when it comes to pro-Palestinian activism. And so it's really trying to link those. And of course, it's nothing new in the U.S. Look up the Palmer raids, COINTELPRO. You know, the U.S. has always been going after leftist organizing, particularly because when you come down to it, the people want the things that people on the left push for, whether that's, you know, better working conditions or cooperative working conditions or, you know, less capitalism, less colonialism, less imperialism, which, as you pointed out, of course, works out for everybody, not just folks in the U.S. And, you know, the idea that, you know, Rocha would be a drug trafficker. Well, in that case, if he were, then I feel like the Trump administration would just do what they did with Hernandez and like make a friend of him. So they're also kind of telling on themselves, because if you're going to pardon an actual convicted drug trafficker, then you can't go after people you say are drug traffickers, you'd make friends of them. So it's really trying to play both sides of that. And I want to get into also what this means internally in these countries as well, because there was a recent report by the Armed Conflict Location and Event Data Project, or ACLED, which found that, quote, in countries where cartels' revenue sources are most diversified, the spread of militarized strategies, i.e. the U.S., has led to counterproductive results, such as group fragmentation and intensified competition. Cartels are increasingly waging a light footprint air war strategy, similar to the tactics employed by the U.S. Armed groups in Mexico and Colombia are employing weaponized drones to target security forces in an effort to maximize the impact of their attacks while minimizing the costs of a direct confrontation. In Mexico, for instance, drone attacks by cartels have jumped 567% between 2023 and 2025. In Colombia, such attacks have spiked an astounding 10,600%. So, of course, Jose Luis, it's kind of a joke that any war the U.S. wages, whatever it wages a war on wins, like the war on drugs, the war on terror, etc. So it's not surprising that this strategy, if we should even deign to call it that, is causing a spike in violence. But I'm curious to hear your thoughts. Is that actually the point, to create that kind of internal destabilization and to ramp up the cartel violence? And if so, what do you see in terms of a counter strategy inside places like Mexico and Colombia?
2: I think when you look at U.S. actions in Mexico, let's take that as a case study, there is zero consideration for what the fallout could be. Whether or not it's the intent to create destabilization, arguably there are cases where that is. There's no real consideration in terms of what the impact is going to be, because ultimately the people who are paying the price are Mexicans, right? And then you see, for example, and I think it's when we're talking about this, thinking about, you know, the covert actions that the United States is engaged in. So, for example, recently here in Mexico, there was a huge scandal when in a car accident, it was inadvertently revealed that there were CIA agents operating inside of Mexico. They're not allowed to operate inside of Mexico. No foreign agent is allowed to engage in operations. It violates the Constitution, but it also violates a 2020 law that was passed during López Obrador's government that explicitly prohibits them from doing it. Now, obviously, there is cooperation between the government of Mexico and the government of the United States around this, but it's limited to intelligence sharing. The idea is basically that the only forces that are allowed to operate on the ground, the only people who are allowed to have weapons in these operations are Mexican troops. So they can, if they have information, they can share it, but it's Mexican troops that lead it. And so this scandal in the state of Chihuahua revealed to us that it turns out that the CIA is not interested in respecting the Mexican law, Mexican constitution, and we're acting unilaterally, right? Working with Maru Campos, the governor from the opposition right-wing PAN party, to do what they want, right? To essentially, and apparently, you know, this is only one case that we learned about because of a car accident, but there's probably plenty more. You know, there's evidence to suggest that there may have been up to four operations thus far where CIA agents directly participated. And maybe it would have continued had we not found out about it inadvertently because of this car accident. So all of this to say is that we can see clearly the intention of the United States to, even when they have a positive collaborative relationship with the government, to do as they want without a concern for the consequences. And I think it's also worth saying that the strategy in Mexico under the leadership of Claudia Sheinbaum is actually producing results. The homicide rate has dropped dramatically. And I think in some ways that represents a threat to the United States agenda in the region, because it's an example of how you can actually solve the security question without turning to Bukele-style crackdowns, right, where you build mega jails and basically jail, you know, a large percentage of the population. Anybody with a tattoo, and even if they have nothing to do with organized crime, you know, ends up getting jailed. And that's a model that's far more favorable to U.S. elites, U.S. policymakers. They like that model. The mass incarceration model is basically what the United States does at home, right? And so they support El Salvador's efforts, they support Daniel Noboa in Ecuador's, his efforts, which kind of mimic the same kind of model. And they see an example like Mexico and they say, this is a threat. This is the threat of the other example.
1: I kind of want to wrap up here. I understand that you don't, of course, have a crystal ball, but with what we've seen, I mean, you mentioned the whole fiasco in Chihuahua, and of course, that's just the tip of the iceberg. We don't know what else is going on. And the way that the U.S. is with Mexico is obviously different than it is with, like, Cuba, for instance. And I mean, they indicted 94-year-old Raul Castro a few weeks ago because apparently the genocidal blockade wasn't enough. But they've also, as we already mentioned, have sent extradition requests to Mexico, charging 10 officials in a Manhattan court with conspiracy, narcotics importation, conspiracy and possession of machine guns and destructive devices, which, by the way, upwards of 80% of all the weapons that the narcos have in Mexico come from the U.S., some of them actually from U.S. military bases, as Jose Luis has talked about on the show before. But I want to kind of get your thoughts on this, because I mean, if the U.S., it's not new for the U.S. to shoot itself in the foot, but the effect on the U.S. to actually just go ahead and invade Mexico or do something that even amps up the belligerence that we're seeing now, considering that, as you've mentioned before, because of things like NAFTA, which I'm certainly no fan of, but Mexico is the US's largest trading partner. I mean, it's like this would have such a horrific effect on the US at a time in which the economy is barely holding on anyway, mostly because of how ICE and the DHS are dealing with migrants and refugees. So I'm curious, what are your thoughts on, do you actually think that the US would do that, understanding how detrimental that would be to the US? Or do you think at this point it's like, I don't know, we're just flailing violently, we have no idea what's going on, sure, invade Mexico?
2: I think if it wasn't for Claudia Sheinbaum, the US would have invaded already, without a doubt. I mean, I think it's one of the regrets that Trump had from his first term. He's not an ideological man, right? But he's very ego-driven. So he wants to be seen as the one who gets things done. And we've seen it with Iran, and that's probably part of the reason why he made this boneheaded decision to attack Iran without really considering what the ramifications and the consequences were going to be. And when he's talked about it openly, about how he'll be the quote-unquote person with the honor of taking Cuba, he's like, I've been hearing about this since I was a little boy. So it's an ego-driven thing. So I think when it comes to the issue of organized crime with the very real effects that drugs have on so many communities in the United States, he wants to be seen as the one to say, I fixed it, right? And I think he thinks he can fix it by bombing drug labs. And he thinks he can fix it by having U.S. boots on the ground and, engaging in these kind of fantasies of, special forces coming in and taking out key leaders. In terms of the consequences of that, it would be devastating. It would radically change the U.S.-Mexico relationship overnight. I think that Claudia has been talking about this issue in a way to, in a sense of like prepping the country, of understanding that she's resisting, she's trying to negotiate this, but also if it does come to pass, that the population has to be ready for what that's going to mean. And yeah, you're right. You talk about, for example, the USMCA negotiations, which are set to actually really kind of start in earnest now as a means of trying to extract more concessions from that. But if they make this decision, if they do act unilaterally in Mexico, this is me speculating, but I would imagine it would be the end of that agreement. It would be, even though that would represent a huge hit for the Mexican population, it's such an important point. The defense of sovereignty is so important for Mexicans that they would be willing to endure hardship over the short term to defend it in the face of a direct aggression. I also think there's something to be said about what it would mean in terms of how countries will relate to the United States. Let's go back to Cuba, for example. Cuba, I've said this in many occasions, it occupies a really special place in the hearts of the Latin American population. It is the country that stood up to U.S. imperialism, that was able to oust the U.S.-backed dictator. It was a country that resisted an invasion. It is a country that has endured despite a decades-long blockade. I think a direct aggression against Cuba, maybe I'm being hopeful here and maybe I'm being a little bit naive, but I would hope that it would actually produce a very serious backlash in the region. We haven't seen it yet. We saw the kidnapping of Maduro. We've seen this campaign of extrajudicial executions. And sure, there have been statements and comments, right? But no real kind of forceful response. I would think that an attack on Cuba would produce that. It would certainly produce it amongst the social movements. It would produce it amongst the trade unions, right? People who have a direct relationship with Cuba. I, as someone who is very familiar with the way that U.S. imperialism operates, if I do see, it would elevate my own kind of commitment to resistance to U.S. imperialism if you see something like that. And arguably the same would be true of Mexico. Right, that it would be seen as kind of a watershed moment for U.S. Latin America relations. So they're playing with fire. It's a dangerous situation for the United States, for their policymakers, and they just shown, to go back to the question of Iran, that they don't make a calculation to say, hey, this could actually have some blowback. I just recently saw that markets essentially are not predicting $3 a gallon until 2032. How do they expect the U.S. population to endure these sky-high energy prices for that long? All of these things that I think aren't calculated. And so I would assume that in the case of Cuba, in the case of Mexico, there probably isn't a good enough appreciation in terms of the fallout from a decision like this. And I think it's important for us here on programs like this to really talk about that precisely. And here in Latin America, we've been here before. We kind of, I don't want to be flippant, but are prepared to suffer, are prepared to deal with the fallout of this, of a regional conflict. I don't think the U.S. population is going to be very patient with these kinds of decisions in the United States.
1: No, and I mean, to a greater degree, I mean, there's been so much propaganda, particularly about Iran, so people in the U.S. don't feel as much camaraderie. And of course, there's been dehumanizing propaganda about Mexico, but so many people in the U.S. have been to Mexico because it's right there. Not many people have been to Iran. So in order to create that kind of animosity, you have to try a lot harder. And on the show before, we've had Shir Haver talking about how we shouldn't think about the goals of this war machine as at all concerned with the well-being of people in the U.S., because of course it's not. But at the same time, there is that arrogance and ignorance, like not understanding that people, when you attack them, will actually fight back harder, and they will build solidarity harder than they were even before, which of course we see happening in Iran. We saw that happen in Iraq, and we could go down the list. But I think that that's a very important thing to note. And also, of course, why it's so important for folks in the U.S. to build solidarity, especially with Mexico, because again, it's right there.
2: You all can check out. You mentioned the 40 plus million Mexican people that live in the United States. I mean, there has to be more consideration made for this. But I like the term you use. Let's combine it, this arrogant ignorance. It's going to lead the United States into disaster.
1: Yeah.
2: And the people, the working classes of the United States are the ones who are going to pay the price for it, unfortunately.
1: Of course, always. I mean, whether it's tariffs or war, it's always the people who end up paying for it. So yeah, folks, you can check out the earlier interviews with Jose Luis, where we talked more about things like the Shield of the Americas and the so-called war on drugs. And also, of course, please do check out Sobrania. It's a great podcast that really, it's in English, and it's a great podcast that really breaks down a lot of what's happening, not just in Mexico, but in the entire region. So Jose Luis, thank you again so much for taking the time to sit down with us.
2: No, of course. Thanks so much for inviting me. We want to smash, crash, blast,
1: smash, blast the system. That does it for another episode of the Project Censored Radio Show on Pacifica Radio. I'm your producer and co-host, Eleanor Goldfield, along with my co-host and executive producer, Mickey Huff. 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I'd also like to remind listeners that the views and opinions expressed on this program are those of the guests and hosts and do not necessarily reflect the official policy or position of Project Censored. 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

Welcome to Counterspin, your weekly look behind the headlines. I'm Janine Jackson. This week on Counterspin, it's a safe bet that a majority of U.S. citizens know that we are currently at war with Iran. I am equally confident that very few people could explain why, or what war actually entails, or what it has to do with their day-to-day life, much less how it could possibly make it better. That's a problem of this boldly anti-intellectual administration, but also of the, let's say, incurious posture of so much of U.S. corporate news media, the ones tasked with telling the truth and letting the chips fall where they may. We have alternative sources of information that we need to seek out and support, perhaps no time more importantly than we are at war, when not only our U.S. lives, if that's all you care about, are at risk, but also many other human lives, as well as the standing of the United States on the world stage, which evidently is super important to many supporters of this war. Why is the U.S. at war with Iran? What is the hoped-for outcome? Who's hoping for it? And will we hear from any of the millions who are going to get something they didn't hope for? Anel Scheline is research fellow for the Middle East at the Quincy Institute for Responsible Statecraft. We'll hear from her this week on Counterspin. As we record on May 28th, news about the U.S. and Israel's war on Iran is as confusing as it's been since day one. A New York Times headline, for instance, reads, U.S. launches fresh strikes in Iran, threatening fragile ceasefire. And we're just now being told that Trump has threatened to blow up Oman if they don't behave. But you almost have to abandon your understanding of what words mean to put a toe in news media's foreign policy conversation and then accept that things will be presented in terms of who might or should achieve total and complete victory or else a humiliating defeat, as if we weren't talking about the lives of millions of human beings and the trajectory of their political futures, rather than two rock'em sock'em robots. I'm comfortable saying that before February, few people in or out of U.S. government were thinking, you know what this country needs? A war on Iran. So what did happen? Where do we go from here? And what are we learning? Anel Scheline is a research fellow for the Middle East at the Quincy Institute for Responsible Statecraft, as well as a senior non-resident fellow at the Arab Center in Washington, D.C.

0: Her book, Weaponizing Tolerance, Arab Monarchies and American Support for Moderate Islam, will be published by Cambridge University Press next year. She joins us now by phone from D.C. Welcome to Counterspin, Anel Scheelein.
1: Thank you for having me.
0: Well, you kind of called out this regional nightmare in 2025, unfortunately. This is a big question, but what important miscalculations or maybe straight-up ignorance about Iran, about the region, were at work when Trump launched this? How do you reckon we got here?
1: It's a very good question. And as you said, I don't think many people in Washington or around the country had this on their bingo card or really saw there was very little desire for this sort of unnecessary war. I do think, as others have said, that Trump's experience with Venezuela was influential in making him think that all it would take would be the assassination of the Supreme Leader and the Iranian regime would crumble and he would be able to install a much friendlier government, as he was indeed able to do in Venezuela, despite the fact that we do have evidence people close to the president were trying to make clear that that was quite unlikely to happen. It seems that instead he listened to Prime Minister Netanyahu, who has advocated for the U.S. to fight a war against Iran since the 90s. So the fact that Trump was the first president to finally move forward with that, I think, does say a lot about the influence of Netanyahu inside this White House and Netanyahu's ability to to Trump's ego in terms of, again, it was not hard to anticipate what was going to happen, in particular the closure of Strait of Hormuz, and yet here we are.
0: And there seemed to be some sort of baseline misunderstanding about Iran and Iran's capacities. You know, the idea that they would roll over seemed to be part of it, and I don't know where anyone would get that notion.
1: Certainly. I mean, I in terms of the misconceptions, it is sometimes fairly maddening because on the one hand, right, you have this underlying assumption that it's going to be easy to overthrow the Iranian government. And then you hear people like Pete Hegseth saying things like, we've totally destroyed their entire weapons system. You know, they have no more air force. They've got all their missiles and bombs. And then in this most recent exchange of fire, the idea that these were defensive strikes, which is ridiculous because Iran cannot actually strike the United States. And if it can strike U.S. service members in the region, that does beg the question of, well, then why do we have so many U.S. service members in the region? What purpose are they really serving? I think another crucial misperception about Iran is you've heard the media talk so often about Iran's nuclear program. Iran does not have a nuclear weapon. Iran is a signatory to the Non-Proliferation Treaty, and as a result, it does have the legal right to enrich uranium for civilian purposes. It has done that. Obviously, after this most recent round of fighting, it does have certainly a heightened incentive to perhaps try to make a break for a nuclear weapon to try to protect it against future aggression. And in contrast, you don't hear at all about Israel's numerous nuclear weapons. This is partly a result of the fact that the official policy of the U.S. government is not to acknowledge Israel's nuclear weapons program, because that would then trigger sanctions against Israel for illegally engaging in nuclear proliferation as a result of collaboration with France and later apartheid South Africa. So you have an American population that has heard so frequently about an Iranian nuclear weapon, even when no such weapon exists, and has heard almost nothing about the fact that Israel is actually the only state with nuclear weapons in the Middle East.
0: It's the U.S. exceptionalism and Israeli exceptionalism that calls out. It's implicit in a lot of the conversation, media conversation, political conversation, that some countries, should have nuclear weapons, and other countries, oh my gosh, if they develop them, that we have to obliterate them if they're even trying to develop them. And I don't think that's often interrogated in the coverage, that somehow the U.S. has rights and abilities and capacities and should have that other countries just shouldn't have, you know, and that those can be grounds for war. I think if we talk more about that, the conversation would change.
1: Certainly. And as you said, this is just baked into the underlying assumption around, you know, this is something that I saw repeatedly at the State Department working on human rights, although the part of the State Department where I work doesn't really exist anymore. It has been very drastically restructured and reduced. But when I was there, it was very evident that there are certain countries that the U.S. government already is opposed to, sees as antagonistic, whether it's Iran. At the time I was there, it was under Assad, Syria, obviously countries like Cuba, Russia, China, that abuses of human rights that these governments certainly engage in are, they receive significant attention and drive policy, including sanctions.
0: Right.
1: Whereas human rights abuses by Israel, by Saudi Arabia, by the UAE, by numerous other U.S. partners and allies, those do not get the same kind of attention, and we do not impose sanctions on those countries for their human rights abuses. So while I very much continue to believe in the importance of the recognition of human rights, the way the U.S. government has weaponized human rights, I think, is deeply counterproductive to the overarching project of trying to push for countries to actually base their policy on recognition and respect.
0: Can I ask you to talk a little about Lebanon? Because why, even in the sort of simplistic U.S. policy terms, why would the U.S. now be killing civilians in Lebanon? And now we're talking about Oman. I think people, even people who got behind war on Iran, are now going to be mystified by why now we're attacking Lebanon and threatening Oman. What's going on there that we should understand?
1: Lebanon is such a tragic example. It's not getting the same kind of attention. I think in many ways, Israel's conduct in Gaza, as well as the West Bank, has normalized this sort of targeting of civilian infrastructure, going after, sort of hunting down survivors of earlier strikes, double attack strikes against humanitarian workers. I mean, it's totally horrifying the way Israel is acting with such impunity in Lebanon. In terms of Trump's comment about Oman, I mean, this is also just part of his broader comments yesterday about the idea that the U.S. isn't going to sign any sort of deal with Iran unless these various Arab countries normalize relations with Israel. This was confusing on one hand because he also named several countries that already did normalize relations with Israel, countries like the UAE, for example, and then other countries like Saudi Arabia and Qatar that have made very clear that they have no interest in normalizing relations, although the Saudis do have quiet, under-the-table relations with Israel, but they are not interested in moving forward with normalization. And I think, at least when we're quoting from the New York Times, it sort of presented it as like, well, what on earth would the Abraham Accords have to do with a U.S.-Iran deal?
0: Right.
1: And I think it just demonstrates that the Abraham Accords were always intended as a sort of anti-Iran coalition, tying Israel and the Arab Gulf states closer together as a broader region, uniting them against Iran, which was always going to be a recipe for more aggression, more violence, and completely ignored the fact that from the perspective of many, many of the Arab states, as well as Turkey, view Israel as posing as much of a threat, potentially, as Iran does, just given Israel's behavior, and not only Lebanon, but bombing Qatar last fall was truly, I think, a wake-up call for the Gulf states, who are very concerned about the fact that Israel seems to operate with such total impunity, and there doesn't seem to be likely any shift in that policy coming down the line, even if after the Israeli elections, they do end up with someone other than Netanyahu as the prime minister.
0: Right. the war, for reasons we're talking about, this war is widely unpopular, at least in the U.S. and I'm sure elsewhere. And I think that's probably connected to a growing interrogation, if you will, of the U.S.-Israel relationship. You know, the idea that we're just in with Israel, right or wrong. That concept is also losing favor right now. And I think folks are asking more questions, maybe, than they were even in the Gulf War or in the Iraq War. I think folks have more questions, and that's affecting people's support for this illegal and undeclared war on Iran. Am I wrong about that?
1: Absolutely.
0: Yeah.
1: Mm-hmm. Oh, absolutely. I mean, you think about statements from someone like Joe Kett, who in his resignation tried to sort of appeal to Trump's ego by blaming this disastrous war on Israel. But I mean, in many ways, he's not wrong. Mm-hmm. And you just in general, I think you have in particular folks on the right who are asking, how can we have a so-called America First foreign policy when it seems like what we actually have is an Israel First foreign policy? One thing I want to highlight is we've heard interesting statements from people like Prime Minister Netanyahu saying things like,

0: their legal attachments to that. It's subject to things like the Leahy laws, for example, which have never been applied to Israel, but theoretically should apply for gross violations of human rights by members of the military. And instead to move it to the Pentagon under the defense procurement process and sort of defense cooperation, where there would be much less oversight, much less visibility. And it would be essentially to shield it from what you acknowledge, the shift in U.S. public opinion and questioning why do we provide billions and billions of dollars every year to Israel when it seems like their interests are not necessarily aligned with ours. And so the desire from Netanyahu and the lobby is to move that money so that it's harder to oppose, it's harder to even see where it is, and to sort of bake it in for the long run into sort of these like military contracts that can be decades long,
1: right,
0: and would be very difficult to unwind.
1: Well, I'm a media critic, of course, and so I want to ask you about the way that the story is presented, the way that the reality is presented, and it is U.S. versus Iran. But the United States includes both me and the guy I saw online saying he'll pay anything at the pump as long as we free those poor girls in Iran. So I have to question any story that tells me about what the U.S. wants or what Iran wants. And I just wonder, how do we complicate people's understanding of Iran so that they don't imagine it as religious zealots who every day wake up and think about how they can harm Americans?
0: Yeah, I mean, I think a super important thing here is to think about U.S. sanctions policy. You think about the fact that for years, the U.S. has had these crippling sanctions on Iran. You think about the sanctions the U.S. had on Iraq throughout the 1990s that led to the deaths of millions of children. U.S. sanctions on Cuba that have now escalated to this horrifying blockade that has no fuel. You think about U.S. sanctions on Afghanistan now under the Taliban. And the fact that sanctions do not hurt the government that are in charge. They hurt the people. It actually often empowers the government because the government has the means and capacities to evade the sanctions and to consolidate whatever resources are available within itself. And the sanctions end up just starving and depriving the population. And I think there was this narrative in early January where you saw a collapse in the Iranian currency, you saw this massive popular uprising, and people said, look, you know, the sanctions are working. We finally, you know, brought the Iranian regime into its knees and it's going to be overthrown by these popular uprisings. And instead what we got was they're still executing people who were trying to organize those rallies, and it didn't work, basically. One other point on that is not only did sanctions harm the population and consolidate the control of the government, they also undermine U.S. interests in the long term because they incentivize countries to look for alternatives to get around sanctions and undermines the long-term global confidence in the U.S. dollar as the global reserve currency. And if the U.S. dollar were to lose that status, it would really make much more expensive for Americans here at home. It'd be higher domestic borrowing costs, increased import prices. So in general, things like sanctions do not achieve what they're intended to achieve. They hurt the people that the U.S. government tells us ostensibly we are trying to help, and they're bad for U.S. interests in the long run. So my hope going forward is that future administration would be much more cautious about using sanctions when often they really do not have anything like the intended effect.
1: Yeah, we often hear about sanctions as the peaceful alternative to war, when in fact they feel a lot like war on the people that are affected by them.
0: Exactly. You kill someone by starving them or preventing access to medicine just more slowly than you would kill them by dropping a bomb.
1: Exactly. Well, a lot of folks in the U.S. seem to be very concerned about our position on the world stage. And that seems to be, you know, the idea that we're the ones who get to tell everyone else what to do. It's bizarre, frankly, just at the level of language. But I want to refer you to something you wrote, which is that leaders around the world appear to be struggling to respond.

0: an American administration that is no longer constrained by pretending to care about human lives, the law, or the cost of its hubris. In other words, if the idea is to make the United States seem big and strong and in charge of everything, this is, it is not working. It's not working.
1: Exactly. I think in the long run, this war, as well as Trump's tariff policies, as well as his, you know, various comments, like what he said about blowing up Oman, the earlier debacle about wanting to take Greenland, you know, annexing Canada, just all of this, I think, is rightfully making the rest of the world second guess their reliance on the United States, sort of the centrality of the U.S. to the international global system, in particular because of the ways that not only the Trump administration, but also the Biden administration were willing to completely ignore both international law and U.S. law, largely to protect Israel, but in other ways as well. I mean, you think about the strikes on unarmed fishermen in the Caribbean, you know, just murdering people with drone strikes. The moral authority that the United States has claimed to embody for so much of our history, I think it was already clear to much of the rest of the world that that was a fiction. And I think increasingly a lot of Americans are waking up to the ways that the United States does not behave in the way that we as Americans were told to believe that our country, you know, the values that we were supposed to be standing up for, and that many Americans do believe it. And so moving forward, I think we are likely to see other countries that are trying to limit their exposure to the United States, trying to reduce their economic reliance, trying to diversify their security relationships. I think probably in the long run, that is for the best, given the history of what the U.S. has done with our unchecked power. But it is going to be difficult. It's going to be more difficult for Americans who have been accustomed to this position of privilege. And I worry that it's going to be violent and chaotic as opposed to sort of a smooth transition. So it's not a rosy setting for the future.
0: No, I appreciate it. I appreciate it. And I will just say finally, not to make it personal, but to the extent that it's relevant, and you've referenced this, you were a foreign affairs officer at the State Department in the Bureau of Democracy, Human Rights, and Labor's Office of Near Eastern Affairs, but you made a choice and you chose to leave in March 2024 in opposition to the Biden administration. And I appreciate your stretching it out. It's not just about Trump. The Biden administration's support for Israel's war on Gaza. I don't think people are used to seeing morals outside of movies. And I'm saying that seriously. People need to keep their jobs. They're used to just accepting a lot because they need the paycheck, you know? So I think it's meaningful, deeply meaningful, when someone says, as my mother used to say, I may have to work, I don't have to work here, you know, to protest something. And I just, you know, any thoughts on that and to listeners who are kind of wondering where to stand at the moment?
1: Yeah, thank you. I would do it again in a heartbeat. You know, when I resigned, this was at the time when the Uncommitted Movement was gaining steam, whereby they were signaling in the primaries that they wouldn't necessarily vote for Biden if he didn't shift his policy of this unconditional support for Israel genocide in Gaza. And so I was hoping to add to that momentum. And ultimately, obviously, we didn't see the Biden administration or even Harris as a candidate say that she would do anything differently. I think that this right now, if people are intending to vote for a Democrat in the next election, I think making very clear how significant the need for a new U.S. foreign policy, a new approach to the Middle East, one that is not guided by Israel's interests, but is guided by U.S. interests, is critical. One very particular thing that people could do is regarding that effort to sort of shield the U.S. tax dollars going to Israel from public opposition. The National Defense Authorization Act just was dropped. And Section 224 is a section dedicated to trying to sort of move that money from where it ostensibly has legal oversight from the State Department to moving into the Pentagon. So if people can call a representative and ask them to block or to strip Section 224 from the NDAA, the National Defense Authorization Act, that is a very concrete action that is doable and would be a very significant way to not allow the Israel lobby to have Americans continue to fund Israel's aggression and murder of innocent people in Gaza and around the region, and to make clear that as a country, we do not want our tax dollars funding that.
0: I'm going to end on that note, and thank you very much. We've been speaking with Anel Schielein. She's research fellow for the Middle East at the Quincy Institute for Responsible Statecraft. Thank you so much, Anel Schielein, for speaking with us this week on Counterspin.
1: Thank you for having me.
0: And that's it for Counterspin for this week. 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The show is engineered by Alex Noyes. I'm Janine Jackson. 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